You just heard from Chris Rainbow with Ring Ring. That was from his LP, White Trails. Which, just a little side note here. I'm a big fan of Chris Rainbow. I have all of his albums and several of his singles. I do not own White Trails. It's the only album I don't own on vinyl. And due to TikTok making one of the songs on that album really popular earlier this year, the record, which used to sell for $5 or $6, now sells for $100. But it's an import, or, you know, it was only released in England, but I'll probably never own it now. But anyway, that was Chris Rainbow with Ring Ring. Chris Duce, before that, with Drive Back the Shadow from his LP Dues of Hearts. A band called Athenor with a very John Lennon-esque song, Inner Space. I'm going to be playing some John Lennon later on this evening. ABBA, early ABBA, sounding a little more bubblegummy there. That was King Kong song. Rupert Holmes of the Pina Colada song fame from 1973 with kind of a soul banger there, Philly. Wish he'd recorded more stuff like that. Not to say I don't like the Pina Colada song. Before that, Liverpool Express, Hold Tight. Another Beatle-esque sounding song there. And finally, the Beach Boys with Sail On Sailor. That wraps us up, or gets us up to date. This is Earth Tones Radio, and thanks for joining me tonight. 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That's Saturdays from 3 to 5 p.m. here on WXOX. Hope everyone's having a good evening. You know, with the weather last week being in the 90s, it actually feels really nice outside, and it's in the 80s. So I'll take it. Up next is a band called UFO, and this is their cover of Love's Alone Again Or.

All right, you just heard from Dionne Warwick there with You're Gonna Need Me. Before that, Before that, you heard a band called Cocody's Men. I don't know much about that one, with a song called Shaco. All I could dig up on that one is that it was from 1979 and released in Canada. Not much information on that band. Before that, Diamond, I think that was their one and only LP, self-titled record, which I played the closing track on, entitled Blackmail. Started the set off with UFO and their cover of Love's Alone Again Or. All right, it's about 20 minutes till 9 p.m. in the Louisville area. 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Let me tell you about a show coming up here Saturdays at 6. It's called Rough Draft, playing a blend of music seldom heard by the masses. Everything from punk to hip-hop to freeform jazz and whatever else may present itself. As well as trying to pay homage to all the great music that comes out of Louisville. That's Rough Draft. That's Saturdays from 6 to 8 p.m. 130 billion land animals suffer every day on factory farms. The Humane League exists to end the abuse of animals raised for food by influencing the policies of the world's biggest companies, demanding legislation, and empowering others to take action and leave animals off their plates. You can learn more about their impact at thehumaneleague.org. So, as I typically do, this last set of the evening is going to be a little bit chiller, a little bit more mellow than the first set. And after that, stay tuned for Primitive Future, which is definitely not mellow. And I'll be hosting that as well. And that'll be punk and new wave and other music in those very loose genres. But let's get back to the music. I'm going to play a track from Bobby Gentry. This is one of her last recordings ever, I think. I think it might actually be her last single. And she kind of went in a different direction from her kind of country-ish roots into some more pop territory. But this is called Steal Away.

You just heard from Ian Matthews, Give Me an Inch, Girl, from his LP, Stealing Home. And before that, Fleetwood Mac cover there, Rihanna by a band called Blue Tandem. Then you heard John Lennon with Oh My Love from his Imagine LP. A college vocal group called the Smith and Poofs with Keep On Trying. The Hot Dogs with Let Me Look at the Sun. And started the set off with Bobby Gentry and Steal Away. I'm going to go out with this Chuck Mangione track. And stay tuned, Prune Future is up in just seconds.

All right, it's 9 p.m. It is time for Primitive Future. And I got a great show for you tonight. Got a lot of new stuff, including new songs from The Circulators, Sweeping Promises, Sugar, Cherry Cheeks, Sniffing in the Knits, Smirk, and a bunch more. And some other stuff to be determined. But I'm going to lead off here with a new song by a band called Cable TV entitled That's the Reason. So stay tuned.

And that was a brand new that was a brand new track from Sniffy and the Knits called Best of Luck. They have they put out an LP about 3.5 years ago called The Unscratchable Itch, and I think that was the first thing they've released since that album. Before that, a new one from Sweeping Promises called Shooting Shadows. And then you heard The Circulators with Pointless Game, Sugar with Friend or Foe, Class with Task Collector. Then we heard an old one from The Normals called Hardcore. Games That Match with Mundane. And started the set off with Cable TV and That's the Reason. Tune in Sunday afternoons at 5 p.m. for Sounds Good, hosted by Morning Sun and Captain Albator. 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

So the band Cherry Cheeks just released their third LP entitled D.O. and the Bites, B-Y-T-E-S, and it appears to be a concept album. And I listened to it a couple times. It seems to have something to do with hacking and AI and other digital themes. So I'm going to play a random, it's going to sound random because I think this is part of the story. So the lyrics may not make a lot of sense. But anyway, this is Cherry Cheeks with D.O. Gets Hitched.

You just heard from Spite House with a song called Awake. Don't really play much emo on this show. Maybe I should play more. I don't know. Before that, a new one from Gimmick, G-I-M-I-C, with Read the Rune. Iggy Pop, well, the Stooges with Iggy Pop, with the title track to their LP Raw Power. Gremlin out of Cincinnati with Flying Over You. X-Ray Xerox with a song called Doubt. Mary Moore with Pretty Day. That's actually not the song I meant to play from that compilation. Came from a compilation called BIP, French Synthwave, 1979 to 1985. Queued up the wrong song there on that one. Oops. Started to set off with Cherry Cheeks. D.O. Gets Hitched from D.O. and the Bites. And that gets us up to date. 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Many thanks to Owsley Brown III, Rainbow Blossom Natural Food Markets, and Kentucky Intentional Sounds for extending the range of Louisville's favorite broadcasters. 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

0: 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It's time for I-9 Radio. Let's go.
1: Bing bong, yeah. It's game time in New York. Put your Tims on. Up. Live from the Garden, homie, the Knicks is on. We got whatever for whoever.

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0: What up, what up, what up, y'all? You already know what it is, man. 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Shout out to all our listeners on WXND 100.9. What up, though? Yeah, man. It's Romel with 2L's.
1: And DJ DS.
0: We got you locked till midnight, so keep it locked till midnight.
1: Word.
0: Sign Out Radio, man. You know how we do a hip-hop jams for all the fans. You feel me?
1: Speaking of fans, congratulations to you Knicks fans. Yeah, I got you one. 53 years in the making. Congratulations.
0: Yeah, congrats.
1: So we opened up with none but Knicks bangers. Started with Nims, the Bing Bong Knicks remix. Followed that up with Busta Rhymes, New York Knicks anthem. Double play of Busta, thank you New York Knicks. French Montana's new remix to his going crazy jam right now. Ever Since You Left Me featuring Remy Ma. Bugsy Licks, New
0: yeah,
1: York
0: that
1: Knicks.
0: That was hard.
1: Yeah.
0: That was hard.
1: Hey, Bugsy, you're getting deleted from the hard drive.
0: Thank you.
1: You got your one shot of fame real quick. You're getting deleted. You're welcome. And that last track, Papoose, Knicks won the chip, which they did.
0: Yeah, man. That was a pretty enjoyable series for the most part, but like, yeah, I ain't buying that.
1: Every game coming back 12 plus.
0: I ain't buying that, but I guess I have to because it's over. Yeah. That's half the reason why I logged out that blue app. Straight up, bro. I ain't even going to hold you. After I seen that, I was like, nope. Nope. Nope.
1: And the Knicks was coming back and crushing all season for the playoffs, that is.
0: Man, so, they only had to come back from three or five games. Six games. Five games. The four with San Antonio and one with Atlanta. Other than that, they ran everybody else out the gym.
1: Yeah, they had to do Philly like that.
0: Philly washed. They got rid of the best thing going for them.
1: Ben Simmons.
0: No, Jerry McCain.
1: Yeah.
0: They got rid of the best thing going for them, bro.
1: They wanted us to trust the process, and yeah, the
0: man,
1: process.
0: Man, Joel Embiid need to be traded. He need to just go ahead and retire. He washed. He done.
1: Yeah,
0: he ain't even washed. He's injured. He's done. He's
1: not quite Greg Oden, but you know.
0: Yeah. Nah, he done, bro. He done. He's done.
1: As far as having a decent career.
0: It ain't but 82 games in the season, and you can't make 65 to save your life. So, you know, hang it up, bro. It's been that the past five seasons or so. You know what I'm saying? Yeah, he can hang that up. So, nah.
1: Man,
0: like I said,
1: listen,
0: San Antonio is the truth, bro. Shout out to the Knicks. Congratulations to the Knicks. You know what I'm saying? I'm not hating at all. My boy Floyd, I know he is, you know, he's slap happy, and I'm cool with that, too. I'm more happy for my guy than I am for the Knicks. You know what I'm saying? And I'm more happy for the Knicks fans because finally it is happening to me right in front of my face and I just cannot hide it.
1: Hey, I never thought I'd see the Knicks win the chip.
0: Hey, bro. I know Floyd was at the crib crying, bro. Sharice had the fan on him. He was sobbing hard, bro. Couldn't breathe. Hitting the albuterol.
1: Probably right, dog.
0: Nah,
1: right.
0: Shout out to the homie Floyd, man. We just poking fun at him, man. We happy for him, man.
1: Yeah.
0: You know what I'm saying? It's been a while for them dudes. But, like I said, San Antonio, man, listen.
1: Yeah.
0: Especially if they trade for anybody worth it. If they get rid of Fox and some draft picks and they pick up Giannis or somebody, like I've been saying, listen, it's a wrap, bro. It's a wrap. If they get any true four to play next to Wimby, Tim and David all over again. Yep. It is Tim, David, Manu, Parker. They got, they go, ooh, yeah, we the West gonna be lit. And if it is by chance, I already told Tay last night, bro. I'm telling you this. I seen her rumor of Aaron Gordon. Bruh, if Aaron Gordon go to San Antonio, I'm a fan. Cause I'm leaving Milwaukee for San Antonio. Because that would be my favorite player. With a squad, bruh, with my newest favorite player in Stephen Castle and Dylan Harper. Bruh. Them two show me a lot. And y'all can say what y'all want about Stephen Castle, bruh.
1: Nah,
0: say what you want, bro. He broke records himself this postseason.
1: Yeah, the young Bulls are solid, bro.
0: Hey, listen. So let him get a vet like AG. Come on, man. I'm That's going to a game or two, and I will have his jersey, Castle jersey, and Harper jersey, bro. Oh, mama's. Oh, mama's.
1: Like it's yeah, dog. Five.
0: They the truth, bro. They the truth. And Wimby, listen, y'all can say what y'all want. Dog just lost the championship. I ain't shaking hands neither.
1: Nope.
0: I'm probably going to be pouting somewhere, halfway crying, mad than a
1: All you need to do is put a little muscle on, bro.
0: Man, listen. If that man put 20 to 25 pounds on, it's a wrap for the league. He gonna look like Giannis.
1: Yep.
0: And he better than Giannis.
1: Mm-hmm.
0: On every aspect of the game. Dribbling, getting to the basket, all of that. He just can't get to the basket because he ain't strong enough. Right. I remember a 19-year-old Giannis being the same way.
1: Right. Getting body by
0: You know what I'm saying? Like, you know what I mean? Like, hey, you feel me? So, yeah, nah, I'm looking forward to the NBA, man. And the way Oklahoma's set up, they're just going to be a powerhouse in the West for as far as we can see our next 10 minimum. You know what I mean? The Nuggets, I think, are about done. Especially if AG leave.
1: They going to blow that whole team up.
0: Jaylen Brown to Milwaukee would keep me in Milwaukee.
1: I don't see that happening.
0: That would be insane.
1: It would be, but I don't see it happening.
0: Why? He'd be the Jason Tatum of that team.
1: True.
0: That's all he wants. That's all he wants, bro. That's all he wants. That's all he wants. He just wants to be
1: the guy.
0: That's it.
1: And leave his hairline on people's jerseys.
0: That's it. That's it. And that's, I mean, if you ask me, Milwaukee would be a great fit.
1: It'd be a solid fit for him, but it's too many pieces that's gonna have to move, and somebody getting gutted, and it's gonna either be a rebuild even with him there, or
0: man, if you pull them, man, you still got Portis, Lopez. Like, nah, bro. Only person Lopez you sitting is Rollins.
1: Done. Lopez about done.
0: Only person you, man, please. Brooke was doing. He was doing all right, man. You lose Rollins. Ain't that his last name? The young cat that we had this year.
1: Yeah, I think
0: Rollins or Rollins.
1: I think so.
0: Something like that. We sit him. What? Stop playing.

0: to it. I was like, yeah, nah, that's too many pieces moving. They get gutted. It's a wrap.
1: It closed or something. All right, we're going to take care of some B.I., y'all, so we can get back to the music because we've been talking big basketball.
0: Sure enough.
1: Oh, man. Let's see, y'all. Oh, Bases Loaded Radio with Antonio Carlos Echeverra Barria. Bases Loaded Radio brings you hit after hit from a wide range of music, typically focused on indie rock, R&B, hip-hop, and jazz. Host Antonio Carlos Echeverria sets a lineup for listeners that delivers a mix of the latest indie singles, out of left field, deep cuts, and everything in between. Sundays, 10 p.m. to midnight. Funny story real quick. So, because I hear what you're getting ready to play, right? So check it. I'm at this party Saturday, right? And we doing the whole play a song. And I'm going to stop it. You got to finish the lyrics for at least 8 bars.
0: Right.
1: Cool. So the first song I pick, I don't know why, was Ice Ice Baby. And she stopped it right at a part where I just couldn't remember like 3 words, but I had the rest. And then that, so that bumped me out. So when it came back to me, I was like, ooh, this one. And she was like, okay. Bruh, she cut the music off. I just finished the song. Hey, like, she got about maybe 12 bars into the joint. No joke. Cut the beat, and I just took off, bruh.
0: What's up?
1: I got a story to tell. That song. Okay. I took off, bruh. Finished the whole joint. Everybody in the party. And by that time, everybody's up, and they bopping like, oh, he's still going. He's still going. Yeah,
0: I just
1: bruh.
0: Wanted to make sure. You
1: yeah,
0: say
1: 100% that, bruh. 100%. And they was like, why did you pick that one the first time? I was like, I don't know, but I know next time if I got a gun in my head and they say, you got one song, I'm going to be like, this one. Play this one.
0: Right. Nice like this.
1: This program is supported by Kentucky Intentional Sounds, a low-key initiative to identify and sustain the work of music and sound art creators in our area. For more information, turn your radio up louder during this program. All right, y'all, we about to get back to it, man. You know how we do it. All right, let's get it.
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You know what I'm saying? 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

0: 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You already know what it is, man. 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
1: Man, we kept that New York energy going.
0: Yay.
1: Notorious B.I.G., I got a story to tell. Nas with Halftime, Jay-Z with Bring It On.

All right, yeah, my bad. I was looking for something, bro. I had to find it. It's Always Something with Sean Selby. From Colonel Sanders to Sunrise, it's Always Something with DJ Selby. Saturdays, 10 till whenever my man is done. All right, y'all, we about to get these sounds put down. I'll let y'all in a few, man.

0: Yo, check it out. What's good, man? This is Raekwon right here doing it big on 97.1. Hold the floor down. Wu-Tang forever. One.
1: The quest has just begun.
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0: that sound like a win right there, man. A winning set. All right, well, we're going to take care of some of this so we can get back to some of that. You dig?
1: Just keep your gun motivated. 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Elevated.
0: Muddle Instead of Music with Matt Earth. I'm on guard. New music. Contemporary classics. Utterly unbearable cacophony. Scrambling your brain and senses with the best in modern compositions. Mondays. 10 a.m. to noon, y'all. Big variety. You dig? Big variety. Right here.
2: That took me back to that episode.

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1: Right.
0: Where that clip live rent free in my head, bro. This program is joyfully supported by Kentucky Intentional Sounds, a low-key initiative to identify and sustain the work of music and sound art creators in our area. 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

0: What up, what up, what up, what up, y'all? You know what it is, man. Peace out. Adios. Arrivederci. Sayonara. Ciao, bella. We out, y'all. You already know what I mean. What we listen to, dear?
1: Last track of Do or Die, Poe Pimp, Pigeon Twister, Freddie Gibbs with Crime Pays, Drake with Make Them Pay, Kendrick Lamar, Reincarnated.

0: keep some new jams rolling, and I pulled out the bag. Got a new Ludacris joint, got a new Fat Joe, got a new Rick Ross, got a new Nipsey Hussle. So yeah, I'm gonna play a couple of them jams, and we gonna catch y'all next week.
1: Yeah.
0: So keep it locked.
1: Yeah, coming up next, y'all, Parallel Universe with Kara, composing a new playlist every week from her collection as a tribute to Sound and Expression. 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That's next, y'all, right here on 97.1. Keep it locked. See y'all next week.

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Started out with Trumpet 4 from MIA's new album, MI7, MIA. 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The last track was Terraforming Machines. Mastiff, Inward Face, Remix. 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

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Get a Good Feeling, 1991. Buzzing Crew, Fracture, Bluesy G. What was that last track? And this is Bad Taste Joke by Break on Parallel Universe, WXOX. Taking photos and video of law enforcement officers performing their duties in public is our constitutional right. This includes police, ICE, FBI, National Guard troops, and other government officials. For more information on this and other free speech issues, go to aclu.org/issues/free speech.

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But people who can't eat, black people who don't know no knowledge of themselves, black people who don't have no future. I walked by Tyler, walked down the alley, sat on the garbage.

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And we heard a tribe called Quest and Fugees, Busta Rhymes, Be True Comics. That's the Metalheads. JB, Forgotten Soul, Good Looking. Diesel Boy, Chaos, Submission. Particle and Ways, Wait, Rave Tool. The last track was TB, Orbiting Mars. This is Creep, Certiline. Right here on Parallel Universe.

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Sustenance, Temperance, Document 1. That last track was Vibration. This is Anubis 13, Red, -60. 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
0: There is a thing in here that wasn't one time or another used on the Lincoln Highway. One time or another used on the Lincoln Highway.

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G-Boy in the B-Boy stands. Coming with the wicked. Sublime. Blah! Come with the wickedness. Top selector.

summertime. I'm on the grind, still down for mine. Ain't no quitting, hard hitting with the homie Sublime. Worldwide, small world, boy, girl, you got to deal with this pressures in your profession. But stressing, that's the lesson. I don't practice Santa Maria, but I'm a G. Coming from that mad ass LBC. 3, 2, 1.

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Creator. Continue to use me as your vessel, your light, to bathe over your people a million glimmering sunbeams, to soothe the broken, to give hope to the despairing, to burn brightly through the passing clouds that sometimes obscure your purpose. 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

0: it's easy to satirize. 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

Hey, good morning out there, listeners. It's a little after six. Sleepy Boris made it in. Man, they're so late, but you've tuned into Invisible Radio yet again. Congratulations, and I'm going to play some music for you. It's going to be a beautiful day. Thanks for joining me.

basically the genres. It's more of a feeling or a connection to the music than a genre, just generally typified by a removal from your original state of consciousness or being. Somebody transports you to a different, unfamiliar territory. That is essentially the beauty of all music, but as far as psychedelic goes, you can find that in blood, jazz, new wave, low wave. Any genre that is often stigmatized by guitar music, but it works outside of that. It doesn't have any constraints.

Hey, good morning out there. You are listening to Invisible Radio, and this is Boris O'Brien. Usually here Wednesday, 6 to 8. Missed a couple recently, but I hope you were still listening because I'm sure it was fun. You just heard Red Telephone from Love. And before that, we did have Pretty As You Feel from Jefferson Airplane. I like that song a lot. Well, I love Jefferson Airplane, so what's not to like? We Are in the Airlock from Wes Borland. Wes Borland's pretty groovy. If you don't know who he is, you might be shocked to find out. And then we started off with Pillow of Winds from Pink Floyd. Got a little King Crimson in the background, making screechy noises. Hey, this is really important, listener. Art FM is returning, returns to the Smithsonian once again for live broadcasting from the Smithsonian Folklife Festival. So, a team of WXOX DJs will be live broadcasting basically from 10 a.m. to 6 p.m. Daily through the 20th. So today is whatever day it is, the 17th. And sometimes they'll go a little late, so you might not hear your regularly scheduled program between that time, but I do hope you listen because it's super cool. You can hear interviews and discussions from an impressive list of Smithsonian curators, local activists, and

0: 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So I hope you get to tune in for that. It's a real treat. So glad that WXOX is involved again. I'm going to read show promos anyway this week, although you might not get to hear all of them. But, you know, some that I think you should listen to. You know, one of those is Straight Up Soul with Sundreese. He does sound a lot like that old dude who hosts the Morning Rounds, which is on from 9 to 11 today, but probably only 9 to 10. But others say he's trapped in a 70s-era musical time warp. And then others realize he's dwelling in his own universal space and is inviting you, the listener, to jump on in and get... jump on and into his world where soul and all its resplendent glory reign supreme. Catch the groove Fridays 9 to 10 a.m. with Straight Up Soul right here on Art FM. I'm going to play some more music for you now. I mean, I know you hear music in the background, but you know music. It's not background music. This is Art FM.
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0: Francisco and I moved into the Haight-Ashbury. There was nothing there. And then one day I saw this new shop called the Psychedelic Shop. And that was the first overt clue that something was happening in that neighborhood.
1: By 65, 66, you have this community that has its

Hey, good morning out there. You are listening to Invisible Radio. This is Boris. I'm glad you're here with me today. You just heard some Grace Slick in the Great Society. You know, I warned you. Such good stuff. That was a track called Grimly Forming. Before that, you had Velvet Underground with Rock and Roll. And then we had good old Robert Zimmerman, Bob Dylan, doing Masters of War. Really had a lot to say there. A good point, too. Hey, a reminder that this week, all the way through, let's see, Saturday, the end of the day Saturday kind of thing, that Art FM will be live broadcasting from the Smithsonian Life Folk Life Festival. From the Arts and Industries Building in Washington, D.C., right there on the National Mall. It's Tuesday, yesterday, through Saturday, 10 a.m. to 6 p.m., roughly. Sometimes goes later. You can catch all those interviews, but what you might not catch is some of your regular WXOX programming during those times. But it still will be incredible. So I will promo shows that may be disrupted by that, but, you know, just so you know, it's not a big deal. Hey, you know what won't be disrupted by it? Sunrise and Grind. That's how you start your week off right. Mondays to 6, 8 a.m. From 6 to 8 a.m., DJ Fu gets you moving in the morning with a special blend of music from the 60s all the way to the newest releases, mixed with updates on community events and happenings around town. Wake up to Sunrise and Grind with Fu every Monday morning from 6 a.m. to 8 a.m. Let's see what else is happening. I'll squeeze another one in real quick. That one's grim. Hey, legendary activist Aaron Brockovich has created a new website to help people understand the issues around data center development, giving them the tools they need to voice their concerns about new AI data center developments in their communities. 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Hey, thanks for joining me. It's Boris. It's a beautiful day. It's just going to be lovely. So do go out and enjoy it and hug the people around you. It's what you should always do. Be kind and enjoy what you have. 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

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On air Tuesday, yesterday, through this coming Saturday, 10 a.m. to 6 p.m., sometimes later. And there'll be interviews, discussions, just a lot of fun stuff. 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And you know, one other thing to let you know about, that there's an organization called Uniting Us, or Uniting US, you know, however you want to interpret that. 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You can learn more about this organization and their current work and projects by going to their website at unitingus.org. What did you hear in that last section? Oh, yeah, we had some Neil Young off of Harvest. We had The Needle and the Damage Done. And then some Bert Jansch, whatever your preference is. I've never met him. And that is Needle of Death. It's a really interesting, sad song, but it has some great cover versions out there as well. Yola Tango, I like that one. And then Tonight's the Night off of another Neil Young special there. We had Catch the Wind from Donovan. And then I'll Keep It with Mine from Fairport Convention. And I think we're going to get into some other stuff now. You are listening to Invisible Radio. This is Boris, and thank you for listening today. It's a little after 7 in the a.m., and it's going to be a gorgeous day. If you're listening, it's a gorgeous day.

How you doing out there? You are listening to Invisible Radio. This is Boris. I'm going to be here for another 40 minutes, and then I'm going to get on with the rest of my day, enjoying the sunshine. This microphone's in a weird position. There, maybe that's better. You just heard Quicksilver Messenger Service with Gold and Silver. Before that, we had we had Cruel Sister from Pentangle. And Do You Remember the Sun from It's a Beautiful Day off Marrying a Maiden. And I think that was since last time I spoke. That was the jam. I need to remind you something. I'm going to keep telling you. From 10 a.m. to 6 p.m., maybe a little later, each day, starting yesterday, all the way through Saturday, WXOX DJs will be live broadcasting from the Smithsonian Folklife Festival in the heart of the Arts and Industries Building in Washington, D.C. They'll be on air doing interviews, discussions, talk to curators, local activists, and just wandering musicians. You can check it out. 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Information on the website, tons of information always on the website, so do check it out. You got the slow grooves there of Johnny Lurie in the background. I like that. It's good driving music too. So I'm gonna read you some show program promos. Some of these may not be on this week, you know, because of the Folklife Festival, but there's still things you should check out. One of the ones I'm super into, This Sounds Good with Morning Sun and Captain Albator, because music is healing. Experience this sensation across never-ending genres. 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Sundays 5 to 6. That's a treat. It's an hour-long treat for your ears and your mind. All right, I'll get back to some of the other music I had picked out for today. I hope you enjoy it. This is Boris, and you're listening to Invisible Radio on Art FM.

Hey, how you doing out there? You are listening to Invisible Radio on ArtFM. This is Boris. I will be here for about 20 more minutes. It's gorgeous out. I'm going to enjoy some sunshine, go about my day. You just heard Dragonfly with Celestial Empire. That and another tune earlier from Fontessa called Necronomicon. I don't know if it's a typo or just Dutch, or both some fun jams from some Dutch psychedelic music in the 60s and 70s. And in between there, we did have a tasty treat there from Country Joe and the Fish called Section 43. I think that's all we had. We had some long songs in there. I had some issue with this headphone jack. It's been happening. I can barely hear myself, so I hope you can hear me. Anyway, a couple things to remind you of. It's real important that you know that ArtFM will be broadcasting live all the way through Saturday from 10 a.m. to 6 p.m. from the Smithsonian Folklife Festival in Washington, D.C. I highly recommend you tune into as much of that as you can. Be interviews, discussions from an impressive list of curators, activists, and wandering musicians right there from the National Mall. 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

0: From Belfast in the north of Ireland, this is Democracy Now!
1: Today, a federal indictment was unsealed, charging 15 defendants with conspiracy to impede or injure federal officers and other charges related to efforts of two Minneapolis-based Antifa groups that violently opposed the enforcement of federal law in our state.
0: Federal prosecutors in Minnesota are the latest to pursue serious criminal charges against anti-ICE protesters nationwide, alleging in Minneapolis activist opposition to Operation Metro Surge was an Antifa-linked conspiracy. We'll go to Minneapolis. Then, what will the U.S.-Iran deal mean for Lebanon?
2: No, I'm not happy with the way Israel has handled themselves with Lebanon and with Hezbollah. They should have been able to do the job faster. It just goes on forever. And when that happens, it throws a negative light on the big deal, and that's the deal with Iran.
0: We'll go to Tel Aviv to speak with political analyst Uri Goldberg. And finally, I'll be joined here in Belfast in the north of Ireland by journalist and filmmaker Sean Murray. His latest film is about the killings of journalists in Lebanon. It's called Journicide.
3: It's a play on words, obviously, because we have the deliberate targeting of not only health workers and journalists in Gaza, but that Gaza model. You know, that doctrine is now being applied to Lebanon. So I thought Journicide was very, very fitting because he's a deliberate targeting of journalists. It's about the silencing of the truth. And what I wanted to do was bring a human story. I wanted to bring a face. I wanted to bring a human aspect to that story.
0: We'll also talk about Sean Murray's many years making films on the history and politics of the north of Ireland. All that and more coming up. Welcome to Democracy Now!, democracynow.org, The War and Peace Report. I'm Amy Goodman. Israel is continuing to bomb Lebanon, killing at least four people, despite calls by President Trump for Israeli Prime Minister Benjamin Netanyahu to be more responsible in Lebanon. Iran's accused Israel of violating the truce in Lebanon 84 times since the U.S. and Iran agreed to a memorandum of understanding to end the war in Iran and the region. While the text of the U.S.-Iran deal has not been made public, CNN says it's obtained the full 14-point agreement. The first point calls for a, quote, immediate and permanent end to the war on all fronts, including Lebanon, unquote. Iran's foreign minister, Abbas Araghchi, spoke in Tehran on Tuesday.
4: The end of the war also includes the end of occupation. Without the withdrawal of Israeli forces from the territories they have occupied in the war, a full end to the war has not been achieved, and any military attack by the Zionist regime on Lebanon from now on, as well as the continued occupation of Lebanese territories from now on, will, in our view, be considered a violation of the Memorandum of Understanding.
0: The U.S. and Iran are expected to formally sign the deal in the Swiss resort of Bürgenstock on Friday. Overnight, G7 leaders meeting in the French Alps issued a declaration supporting the U.S.-Iran deal, even though the text of the deal has not been released. In other news from Lebanon, an Israeli drone on Monday struck a journalist with the Iranian outlet Press TV while he was reporting from southern Lebanon. Hadi Hotet was reporting on camera at the time of the attack.
5: I'm in the center of Kfar Tibnit right now. The entrance of Kfar Tibnit from this side, an artillery strike just targeted the area behind me, as you can see. There is heavy drone activity in the vicinity. Of course, the destruction, the amount of destruction is very strong. The Israelis did try to destroy the entire area.
0: The journalist, Hadi Hotet, survived the attack, but was hit by 6 pieces of shrapnel. Later in the show, we'll look more at Israel's targeting of journalists with Sean Murray, director of the new documentary, Journicide, The War on Truth. It's premiering here at Doc's Ireland Festival in Belfast on Thursday. Israel's Supreme Court's rejected an appeal by Dr. Hussam Abu Safia, the prominent Palestinian doctor from Gaza, who's been detained without charge for over 500 days. The court said its decision to continue Dr. Abu Safia's imprisonment is based on, quote, confidential materials withheld from Abu Safia and his legal team. Dr. Abu Safia was moved to solitary confinement 2 weeks ago. Last week, his family said they fear he's being tortured in Israeli detention after the doctor appeared by video link at a court hearing. Prior to his detention, Dr. Abu Safia served as a pediatrician and director of the Kamel Adwan Hospital in northern Gaza. The U.S. military's carried out another deadly strike on a boat in the eastern Pacific. U.S. Southern Command said the strike killed one person while 2 others survived. The U.S. military claimed the boat was engaged in drug trafficking, but once again offered no evidence. The U.S. has killed more than 200 people in over 60 boat strikes since last September. The Intercepts reported a high-ranking Pentagon officer admitted during a recent classified briefing that some of the casualties in at least one of the boat strikes may have been victims of human trafficking, not drug smugglers. In Minneapolis, federal prosecutors have announced charges against 15 anti-ICE activists who took part in protests against the Trump administration's deadly immigration crackdown in the Twin Cities earlier this year. The 15 people are accused of being part of an anti-fascist or Antifa group that, quote, violently oppose immigration law enforcement, unquote. The indictment names 2 groups, Direct Action Minnesota and Black Cat Workers Collective. Last fall, the Trump administration categorized Antifa as a domestic terror organization, even though Antifa is not an actual group. Protests took place Tuesday outside the federal courthouse in St. Paul after the charges were announced. U.S. Marshals responded by deploying pepper spray and aerosol grenades. We'll go to Minneapolis after headlines. Protests broke out Tuesday in Mississippi, 2 days after police in the city of Senatobia fatally shot a 1-year-old black boy named Cohen Wiley while responding to a shoplifting call at Walmart. Eyewitnesses said the boy's mother and a family friend were seen leaving the store carrying the boy along with a package of diapers. Police then opened fire on their car as it tried to leave the parking lot, killing the baby and critically injuring the other woman. Civil rights attorney Ben Crump is now representing the family. Crump said, quote, his mother, who has not been charged with any crime, says she was trying to communicate to officers that there was a baby in the car. They fired anyway, leading to the death of an innocent 1-year-old, Ben Crump said. The officer who shot the baby has been placed on leave. The Department of Justice is moving to block an NAACP lawsuit against Elon Musk's artificial intelligence company, XAI. The NAACP sued Musk's company for violating the Clean Air Act by running dozens of unpermitted gas-burning turbines in Mississippi to fuel a massive data center in Memphis. On Monday, the Justice Department said the lawsuit should be thrown out because it violates national security by, quote, seeking to shut off the power supply for artificial intelligence innovation that supports the Department of War's military operations, unquote. The FBI says it disrupted a plot to attack the recent UFC fight at the White House. 5 people have been arrested so far, including a 19-year-old man who said the goal was to jumpstart a revolution. The FBI claims that people had plotted to launch explosive-loaded drones during the wrestling event and then use snipers to gun down people fleeing the initial attack. Law enforcement was tipped off about the plot when the teenager's mother called police last week concerned about her son's recent purchase of firearms and his online communications with a group of people who'd represented themselves as ex-military who shared an ultra-religious Christian ideology. In news from Sudan, the United Nations reports drone strikes in Sudan have killed more than 1,000 civilians in the first months of the year. Both the Sudanese armed forces and the paramilitary rapid support forces have carried out drone strikes as the war has expanded. According to the UN, 16 drone strikes have hit health centers. In other news from the region, Médecins Sans Frontières, Doctors Without Borders, has confirmed it's dismissed 18 staff members as part of an internal investigation into aid workers in Chad accused of sexually exploiting and abusing Sudanese refugee women and girls. An internal report by MSF uncovered 59 cases of alleged abuse. The Guardian newspaper has revealed a U.S. strike in Somalia last November killed at least 12 civilians, including 8 children and a pregnant woman. Despite the high civilian death toll, The Guardian reports the U.S. military neither opened an investigation nor publicly acknowledged that civilians were killed. Since returning to office, President Trump has waged a largely secret war in Somalia, bombing Somalia at an unprecedented rate. Last year, the U.S. carried out 123 airstrikes in Somalia, more than double the previous record. In health news, the Africa Centers for Disease Control and Prevention's warning the Ebola outbreak in the Democratic Republic of Congo could become the worst in history. The number of confirmed cases in the DRC has increased to 837, the official death toll nearly 200. The Africa CDC said more money is needed to trace potential infections to help halt the spread. In the United States, several counties in Texas have declared a state of disaster after the U.S. Department of Agriculture detected a dozen cases of New World screwworm in cattle, goats, and a dog. The parasite feeds off the flesh of warm-blooded animals and is often fatal. It was detected in a Texas calf on June 3rd, the first domestic screwworm infestation since the parasite was eradicated in the U.S. 60 years ago. In response, the Republican governor, Greg Abbott, announced plans to release hundreds of millions of genetically altered sterile flies in an effort to eradicate screwworm. Meanwhile, the Trump administration's tapped Agriculture Secretary Brooke Rollins to lead the federal response to the crisis.
6: Want to continue to ensure this does not affect the food supply system. This is not a virus. It is not a disease. It is a pest. And so we obviously are treating it as such.
0: According to a report by the food and agriculture news source AgriPulse, sweeping cuts to USAID by Elon Musk's so-called DOGE, the Department of Government Efficiency, last year included a program dedicated to tracking and preventing the spread of screwworm across the U.S.-Mexico border. Voters went to the polls in Oklahoma, Alabama, and Georgia Tuesday. In Georgia, the Trump-backed Congressman Mike Collins won the Republican Senate primary, defeating Derek Dooley, who'd been backed by Georgia's Governor Brian Kemp. Collins will face off against Democratic Senator John Ossoff in November. Meanwhile, the billionaire Rick Jackson, who won the Republican governor's race, defeating Burt Jones, who is backed by Trump. Jackson spent more than $100 million on the race. He'll face former Atlanta Mayor Keisha Lance Bottoms in November's general election for Georgia's governor. And in California, the Sacramento Metropolitan Cable Television Commission has voted unanimously to fully fund Access Sacramento for the next fiscal year. the nonprofit community media center, had faced severe budget cuts due to a dramatic drop in revenue from cable TV subscriptions. To see our recent interview with Joe Barr, executive director of Access Sacramento, the public access TV station, go to democracynow.org. And those are some of the headlines. This is Democracy Now!, democracynow.org, the War and Peace Report. I'm Amy Goodman in Belfast, Northern Ireland. We begin today's show in Minnesota, where federal prosecutors have announced criminal charges against 15 people in connection with anti-ICE protests in the Twin Cities earlier this year. The defendants are accused of, quote, conspiracy to impede or injure federal officers, unquote, during Trump's so-called Operation Metro Surge, which saw the deployment of thousands of federal immigration agents to Minnesota. Two U.S. citizens were killed by agents in the crackdown, Renee Good and Alex Preti, the VA nurse. The federal indictment names two organizations, Direct Action Minnesota and the Black Cat Workers Collective, which federal prosecutors have accused without evidence of having links to anti-fascist or Antifa groups. Last fall, President Trump categorized Antifa as a domestic terror organization, even though Antifa is not an actual group. Protests took place Tuesday outside the federal courthouse in St. Paul after the charges were announced. U.S. Marshals responded by deploying pepper spray and aerosol grenades. This is civil rights attorney Nakima Levy Armstrong, who's facing federal charges herself over an anti-ICE church protest in January.
7: With the 15 people who were arrested this morning for standing up, we have to continue to stand up for them. They put their necks on the lines. They put their bodies on the lines. They put their jobs on the line to stand up for freedom, justice, and equality. We need to be standing up for them. We need to be standing up for the Righteous 39. And we need to be standing up for the hundreds of other people still facing state and federal charges for standing up against fascism and authoritarianism.
0: That was civil rights attorney Nakima Levy Armstrong, who was arrested earlier this year for participating in an anti-ICE demonstration at City's Church in St. Paul, where one of the pastors worked for ICE. For more, we go to Minneapolis, where we're joined by Bruce Nestor, past president of the National Lawyers Guild and a criminal defense and immigration attorney. He represents one of the 15 defendants. Bruce, thanks so much for joining us. Can you explain these charges, and did they come as a surprise to you?
8: Good morning, Amy. These charges really did not come as a surprise. Here in Minnesota, we stand up and support people that stood up to ICE. As Nakima Levy Armstrong said, they were fighting for justice and democracy and opposing this brutal invasion. And so the fact that the U.S. Attorney's Office is trying to bring new charges against these individuals is not a surprise. It's part of their attempt to reframe a narrative and to claim that the federal agents were performing lawful functions and under attack when everything we saw on the ground was different. And so whether people were monitoring ICE, documenting, photographing, following, blowing whistles, or quite frankly, even impeding ICE, we stand in their corner and we support them here in

0: All of them were involved in activities to try to respond to this federal invasion. What we're seeing is this attempt from this national security memorandum last September is to try to break off and isolate groups of people by labeling them domestic terrorists, by labeling them Antifa, and trying to allow federal government to target and repress certain groups of people based on these allegations. And one of the way to do that is with this conspiracy charge. Conspiracy is a prosecutor's tool that allows them to try to hold everybody in a group accountable for what they claim a certain individual may have done. And what we see in this 94-page indictment is these references to speaking tours that people went on, describing what they were seeing in Minnesota. One individual is charged with stalking just for following an ICE agent with no threats, no other behavior, just following an ICE agent. So the conspiracy is really an attempt to broaden the net of federal law enforcement and to expand the ability of the federal government to target our movement and to foster repression.
1: So let's be clear. These 15 people have been charged, but the people who were responsible for the shooting deaths of Renee Good and Alex Preti have not been charged, and the federal government is not cooperating with state officials in investigating their deaths?
0: That's correct. The U.S. Attorney's Office here in Minnesota has done nothing to investigate and hold accountable the killers of Renee Good and Alex Preti. They have done everything they can to frustrate that an investigation of that nature. They haven't done anything to hold ICE officers accountable for the widespread violence that we saw committed by federal agents, dragging people out of their cars, dragging people with disabilities out of their cars, breaking windows, spreading tear gas in residential neighborhoods. This is the same U.S. Attorney's Office that brought charges against 36 people in January. Over half of those charges have been dismissed outright. Another 11 are on agreements where the charges will be dismissed if people behave for 6 months. There's a complete failure of this U.S. Attorney's Office to hold the real perpetrators of violence accountable. And in fact, the U.S. Attorney's Office experienced mass resignations in January of this year when the U.S. Attorney for Minnesota, Daniel Rosen, wanted to investigate Renee Good's family and friends for Antifa links instead of investigating her killer.
1: So, as you referred to, the Justice Department also charged six people in Illinois with conspiracy over protests last year at the Broadview Jail. But the government later dropped the charges amidst revelations of serious prosecutorial misconduct. Kat Ubagazala, one of the six charged at Broadview, she was also running for Congress at the time, posted this on social media Tuesday about the charges in Minnesota. She wrote, quote, "As the government raids Antifa groups," quote unquote, "in Minneapolis with the same charges levied against myself and the rest of the Broadview Six, we need to be asking how they got this indictment. And as charges hopefully get dropped, we must remember the process is the punishment," end quote. We interviewed Kat earlier this month, right after the charges against her were dropped. This is some of what she said.
2: "The administration wants to make you fear speaking out. They want to make you fear the secret police and the idea that if you disagree with them, that you could not just face prosecution, but a lot worse. But that's the thing. There's a lot more of us than there are of them. And this case has shown in spectacular fashion, because we saw it to the end, how the government is not just being incompetent, but outright insidious in the prosecution of regular citizens."
1: So if you can tell us, Bruce Nestor, about the significance of the Broadview case, the judge was furious when she got the transcripts of the grand jury hearings. The grand jury originally voted not to indict the six, and then people were disqualified for their opposition.

0: usually you don't see these grand jury transcripts. Now they have been made public. If you can explain, is this a continuation of that? All the charges were dropped. But as Kat said, the process is the punishment. What happened to these six people when they're taking on the federal government for a year?
1: Yeah, the Broadview 6 is really the most egregious example of misconduct by the U.S. Attorney's Office that we've seen in terms of the misconduct in front of the grand jury. And normally that type of misconduct is hidden from view because we don't get to see the grand jury transcripts. What we're really seeing is an expansion of these conspiracy charges across the country. I think the first one was in Plainview, Texas, for this noise demonstration outside a ICE detention facility, where it was expanded to prosecute all members of a political collective in the Dallas-Fort Worth area. We saw the use of conspiracy charges in Spokane, Washington, to prosecute multiple people who were really only acting at a demonstration together without any evidence of an agreement or a conspiracy. And I think Kat is right. The point of this is to spread fear, to try to divide us, and to try to get people to say these are the bad people, and but we also have to pull out, or we may get lumped into this group of people. So it's to spread fear and to encourage people not to stand up to ICE, and then it's to punish the people put into these federal prosecutions. Again, in Minnesota, 2/3 of the cases they've brought so far have been dismissed. But the financial toll, the toll on people's mental health, just the grinding process of taking on the federal government, being charged with a crime, the fear for your future. Again, that's all part of making it so difficult for the people charged that they then send a message to other people, don't stand up to the brutality, the authoritarianism, and the growing fascism of the federal government.
0: Bruce Nestor, we want to thank you for being with us, past president of the National Lawyers Guild, criminal defense and immigration attorney in Minneapolis, represents one of the Minneapolis 15 who have been charged by the federal government for anti-ICE activity. Up next, what will the U.S.-Iran deal mean for Israel's war on Lebanon? We go to Tel Aviv to speak with Ori Goldberg. Stay with us.

0: Streets of Minneapolis, Bruce Springsteen performing at Democracy Now!'s 30th anniversary event in the historic Riverside Church in Harlem. This is Democracy Now!, democracynow.org, The War and Peace Report. I'm Amy Goodman. We're broadcasting from Belfast in the north of Ireland. The G7 summit continues in Evian-les-Bains, in the Alps in France. France with world leaders praising President Trump's so-called strong leadership amidst his tentative peace agreement with Iran. But questions linger about what's actually in the deal before the United States and Iran are scheduled to sign the MOU, the Memorandum of Understanding, in Switzerland on Friday. While the text of the U.S.-Iran deal has not been made public, CNN says it's obtained the full 14-point agreement. The first point calls for a, quote, immediate and permanent end to the war on all fronts, including Lebanon, unquote. Iran's accused Israel of violating the ceasefire in Lebanon at least 84 times in the days after Tehran reached the tentative deal to end the U.S. war. Iran's Foreign Minister Abbas Araghchi spoke from Tehran Tuesday.
1: The end of the war also includes the end of occupation without the withdrawal of Israeli forces from the territories they have occupied in the war. A full end to the war has not been achieved, and any military attack by the Zionist regime on Lebanon from now on, as well as the continued occupation of Lebanese territories from now on, will, in our view, be considered a violation of the Memorandum of Understanding.
0: Iranian officials warned of a harsh response if Israel continues to escalate after Israeli forces killed another four people in Lebanon. President Trump's criticized Israeli Prime Minister Benjamin Netanyahu, saying the Israeli leader has to be more responsible in Lebanon. Following news of the proposed U.S.-Iran deal, far-right Israeli National Security Minister Itamar Ben-Gvir said on social media, quote, Trump's agreement does not bind us. Israel is not subject to the United States. We are an independent and sovereign nation. My position is clear. We are not partners to this agreement with Iran. That does not ensure our security, and it doesn't bind us in any way, Ben-Gvir said. Meanwhile, Prime Minister Netanyahu's threatened Israeli forces will continue to occupy southern Lebanon in defiance of any ceasefire deal. For more on Israel's response, we go to Israel, to Tel Aviv, where we're joined by Ori Goldberg, Israeli political analyst and scholar, has written extensively on Iran and Israel. Ori, thanks for joining us again. Can you respond to what Ben-Gvir and Netanyahu are saying and what this deal that you, as far as you understand it, is all about between the U.S. and Iran?
2: Well, first of all, I think the most important aspect of the deal is what it's not about, and it's not about Israel. In that sense, both Ben-Gvir and Netanyahu are right, but to their own detriment, not as proof of their achievements. Israel was not included in the discussions. Israel asked to see an advanced draft of the MOU and was denied. This is an agreement between the United States and Iran, and it's based on Trump's interests and the Islamic Republic's interest. Israel is not a part of it. Does that mean that Israel is not bound by it? Ben-Gvir is a dyed-in-the-wool populist. All he wants to do is set things on fire and sit back and enjoy the flames and stick it to Israel's Palestinian citizens as well as to Israel's Palestinian objects as frequently as possible. Any statements from him are not worth the paper that they're published on if they're still published on paper. As far as Netanyahu is concerned, he is the leader of the country, but he has not completely detached himself from the United States. He can't afford to do that because he knows the truth. Israel can't do this alone. Israel cannot operate in Lebanon alone if it has invoked the ire of the world, and specifically Washington, towards it. The EU is just looking eagerly for an opportunity to sanction Israel, to review the Articles of Association with Israel, to show Trump that for once they're speaking the same language as he is. And I don't think Israel really has one significant ally left, which is, of course, Israel's doing, because it has consistently and emphatically burned all of its bridges over the past year or so. So I really do think that the most important aspect of this agreement, other than American-Iranian cooperation, is that Israel is not seen as a regional axis, as a force for stabilization, or simply as an entity that must be recognized no matter what. Israel is just not in the game.
0: So the assessment by Trump that Netanyahu showed no judgment in ordering a strike on Beirut has been seized upon by Netanyahu's political rivals, also media commentators, ahead of the election that's scheduled in Israel for October. What's the current political landscape in Israel? And as Netanyahu faces this growing friction with Trump and Israel's most powerful military ally, of course, the United States, can you talk about the pressure he's facing within his own Likud party and where he stands? Is this shifting the Israeli population?
2: To the best of my understanding, the answer would be a resounding no. It's not shifting Israel's population. It's actually, and I think this is an interesting bit of the conundrum that you described, it's actually making Netanyahu and his policies seem even more inevitable. Because when his rivals criticize him, regardless whether they do it from the left or from the right, the only criticism that they have is, you weren't strong enough. You didn't do enough to secure Israel's future. You didn't do enough to calm Israelis in the north, which means create a strip of land that is completely empty of Lebanese, not just of Hezbollah. And when Israeli politicians are saying this, what they're actually saying is that Netanyahu's basic assumption, only war and hopefully forever war, makes Israel safe, that assumption is correct. So actually, this is not bad for Netanyahu. As his rivals struggle to put forth some kind of alternative position, the only alternative they can offer or seem to be willing to offer is an alternative that says, we would have done it better. What would they have done better? They would have managed the war better. They would have been stronger. They would have been able to create better cooperation with Trump. They would not have been so disrespectful. But all of this goes to Netanyahu's management capabilities, not to the principle at stake. When it comes to the principle at stake, there's a broad, broad consensus in Israeli Jewish society. And you can define it in various ways. One would be Jewish blood is worth more than non-Jewish blood in this case. Another would be the ultimate jackpot is complete. This is a term coined by Ehud Barak, our former prime minister, complete freedom of action for Israel, where Israel can do whatever it wants, attack whomever it wants for as long as it wants, and suffer none of the consequences. Most Israelis still believe that this is the way to go. Israelis are not supportive of any kind of resolution, especially not with the Palestinians. Israelis think of the Lebanese state as weak, as unable to control Hezbollah. People who live in the north, Haaretz just published a story yesterday. It's been very quiet over the past 2 days in Israel's north. And all of the residents that they interviewed said, the quiet scares us more than when the action is on. So Israelis don't feel secure, and nobody has offered or even said that peace will make them more secure. There's some kind of agreed upon solution, diplomatic in orientation, would make them more secure. The only option that is still there, active and viable, as far as the great majority of Jewish Israelis are concerned, is war. So in that sense, Netanyahu comes out on top because he's been the one who's been fighting the war the whole time. And should it come to an election, I would think that that is what he would say. He would say, all of these people are saying that maybe mistakes were made, maybe I'm not good enough or capable enough, but ultimately, you all know that I'm right. And since none of his competitors have ever ventured any kind of opinion suggesting otherwise, Israelis would simply nod and vote for Netanyahu.
0: Finally, I want to ask you, Uri Goldberg, about Israeli Defense Minister Israel Katz saying Israeli troops will stay indefinitely in Lebanon and the Gaza Strip. Can you talk about Israel's treatment of Lebanon and Gaza?
2: Israel is trying to do to Lebanon what it has been doing to Gaza for nearly 3 years now, or at least to the part of Lebanon that is in close proximity to Israel. It's trying to destroy it raze it to the ground, leave nothing standing, and thereby provide security for the Israeli north. I don't think Israel is gearing up towards an invasion of Lebanon. I'm sure that there are people on the hard Israeli right who would rejoice at such an invasion, but my understanding from both military and political circles is that this is not the plan that's being considered. As far as Gaza goes, Israel seems to be perpetrating a new status quo where Palestinians don't get enough food, where the humane conditions are deteriorating. Palestinians are open to disease, they're open to vermin. Palestinians are dying by the dozens every day, not just from Israeli bombings, but from Israeli-induced chaos, because they're still living in the rubble, basically, without Israel allowing them any kind of systematic reconstruction. But I do want to stress that Israel is doing this, or the fact that Israel is doing this, is, in my mind, a proof of Israel's weakness. All Israel can do is destroy or harm or kill. Now, a lot of blood will be shed by Israel, a lot of blood that should not have been shed because the world was too lenient, because the world wanted to give Israel some freedom of action, some leeway. But again, to the best of my understanding, Trump's had enough. He hasn't had enough because he cares about the Palestinians or about Lebanon. He's had enough of Netanyahu's disrespect. He's had enough of the notion that it's actually Netanyahu who's calling the shots. He's very sensitive to the conspiracy theories that are rife, suggesting that Netanyahu is blackmailing him through some sort of covert Epstein finding, or I don't know, whatever else he has on him, or simply denying him money from the Adelson family or whatever. Trump has had enough. He feels that he is not just within his rights, but within a general comfort zone to berate Netanyahu. And I think he's right. I think the EU agrees with him. I think China agrees with him. I don't think there's anybody in the world who sees Netanyahu as a trusted leader. Last thing I want to say about our defense minister, he's a hollow trumpet. He echoes his master's voice. He's not responsible for any kind of serious initiative. While he has some authority, he really does not call the shots on either policy or even day-to-day action. He's, pardon the use of the expression, a blowhard.
0: Ori Goldberg, I want to thank you for being with us. Israeli political analyst, scholar in Tel Aviv, written extensively on Iran and Israel. Coming up, genocide, the war on truth. We'll be joined by filmmaker Sean Murray to talk about his film on the targeting of journalists in Lebanon and more. Joining us here in Belfast in the north of Ireland. Stay with us.

0: Farewell to My Love by Patrick Campbell Lyons. This is Democracy Now!, democracynow.org, the War and Peace Report. I'm Amy Goodman. We are broadcasting from Belfast in the north of Ireland. Here at Docs Ireland, the film about Democracy Now!, Steal This Story, Please, premiered last night at the Queen's Cinema here in Belfast as on the first night of the film festival. We turn now to Lebanon, where an Israeli drone on Monday struck a journalist with the Iranian outlet Press TV while he was reporting from southern Lebanon. Hadi Hotet was reporting on camera at the time of the attack.
1: I'm in the center of Kfar Tibnit right now. The entrance of Kfar Tibnit from this side, an artillery strike just targeted the area behind me. As you can see, there is heavy drone activity in the vicinity. Of course, the destruction, the amount of destruction is very strong. The Israelis did try to destroy the entire area.
0: The journalist, Hadi Hotet, survived the attack, but was hit by six pieces of shrapnel. Over 260 journalists and media workers have been killed by Israel in Gaza since October 7, 2023. With Israel's latest and ongoing assault on Lebanon, the death toll of journalists there has reached 29. Irish filmmaker Sean Murray investigated the killings of four of those journalists. On March 28th, journalists Ali Shoaib and brother and sister Fatima and Mohammed Fatouni were killed all together in an Israeli drone strike on their car. On April 22nd, Amal Khalil was injured in an airstrike and died from her injuries after waiting for hours inside a bomb building as rescuers awaited clearance from Israeli forces to reach her. Sean Murray's new feature documentary, premiering here in Belfast at Docs Ireland, is called Journicide: The War on Truth. This is a clip from the trailer.
2: This is not a film about war, but rather a decree to bear witness. It's a film about friendship, love, and the indomitable will of the human spirit. As Lebanon burns, silence has now become the greatest weapon of oppression. This is a tale of those that vowed different. A story of the gatekeepers of truth.
0: That's a clip from the film Journicide, The War on Truth, by director Sean Murray, who joins us here in the Belfast studio. Sean, it's great to have you with us. Very painful times. You know, we started with this latest targeting of a journalist, Hadi Hatit, in Lebanon. You knew him?
3: Yeah, well, Hadi Hatit works for Press TV. I think inadvertently that Hadi's maybe featured in the documentary. He was there in Sur, which is Tyre, in the media compound when I was there, as you'll see in the film. But yeah, he's just one of many who have to live with the targeting every day in Lebanon.
0: So talk about your film and why you chose to call it Journicide.
3: Well, I think Journicide effectively gives the explicit nature of the targeting and killing of journalists. I think it fits perfectly. I think not only do we see the targeting of journalists, but it's the double tap strikes that we see with the Gaza doctrine that is now being applied in Lebanon. So in the case of Ali, Fatima and Mohammed, the original strike killed Ali and Muhammad, and it was a double tap then that killed Fatima, Muhammad's sister, in the second strike. So This is a deliberate targeting of journalists. The reasons behind that is to, of course, silence what is happening in Lebanon, the ethnic cleansing that's going on, the mass war crimes that's being committed. But Lebanon's a little bit different. Israel does not have the geographical repressive abilities that they did in Gaza. And we see that now playing out. And hopefully we see this week that something might be changing where we're seeing a ceasefire. All we can do is hope.
0: I want to go to a clip of Ali Shoaib. I'm going to see if we have it.
4: Because the whole event now revolves around us, I feel myself, since the photographer who was accompanying me day and night for months has now become a martyr. I miss him, just as I miss my colleagues at Al-Mayadeen, the martyrs Mohammed Ruda and Ghassan Najjar. In this place, the martyrs fell this dawn. This was an area dedicated solely to journalists' accommodation. Here, we used to live. We would leave in the morning for the front and return in the evening to this place, a place that everyone now knows as being dedicated to journalists. The Israeli enemy carried out a raid at dawn with its warplanes on this place. It destroyed several accommodation facilities. It killed three martyrs, and a number of journalists were wounded. There are no weapons here, no military presence, and no one affiliated with the military.
0: That's Ali. And no one affiliated with the military, Ali Shoaib says. Talk about what happened to him, and then how the Israeli military tried to destroy his reputation. On March 28th, Ali Shoaib would also be killed by an Israeli drone strike, along with, as you said, the reporter's brother and sister, Fatima and Mohammed Fatouni.
3: Well, this original clip is with the media compound in South Lebanon, where Ali and his colleagues were staying. Ali describes it's the first attempt to kill him. Ali was staying there himself and survived the attack. And not long afterwards, he himself was killed. But as we have seen being applied, the same principles that are applied in Gaza, these lies and these slanders came very quickly with Israel regarding Ali Shoaib. So we had seen almost immediately a photo of Ali in a Hezbollah uniform, where half of the photo is cut between his press uniform and a Hezbollah uniform. And the statement that was put out by IDF was that Ali was a member of the elite Radwan forces of Hezbollah. Now, very strangely, it was Fox News in the US that questioned the veracity of the photo of Ali Shoaib. And after being quizzed by Fox News, the IDF, the Israelis, then said that the photo was photoshopped.
0: So I want to go to another of the journalists who you profile. On April 22nd, the prominent Lebanese journalist from South Lebanon, Amal Khalil, a correspondent for the daily newspaper Al-Akhbar, along with her colleague, photographer Zineb Faraj, attempted to seek shelter from Israeli drone strikes, which prevented rescue and medical workers from rescuing them both. 6 hours later, by the time rescuers were able to find Amal, she was dead. I want to turn to another clip, Sean, from your film, Genocide. This is Amal Khalil's niece.
5: Amal is my aunt, and she is also the bravest person I know. Whenever she talked, people would silence themselves, and she was never scared. She received threats. She put smiles on everyone's faces whenever she walked in any room. I am very proud of Amal.
0: So that was Amal Khalil's niece. Sean Murray, talk about who Amal Khalil was And the horror of that day when she and Zineb took refuge. Well, explain what happened to them.
3: Well, first of all, Amal was a much beloved journalist in South Lebanon. She, in many ways, on the 20th of November, when Ali Shwab was killed with Fatima and Muhammad, she had picked up the mantle of Ali in the sense that she was the go-to journalist for other international journalists and those in South Lebanon to contact regarding information they needed in the South. She, like Ali, knew every blade of grass in the South, but also she was so well-received with many organisations, as I said, much beloved. What had happened to Amal that day was that she was travelling to a village in South Lebanon.
0: Can I ask, had she already been warned by the IDF getting calls?
3: Oh, yes, yes. So beforehand, maybe a number of weeks beforehand, she was told, and I quote the IDF themselves, that her head would be removed from her shoulders if she continued to, document what was happening in the South. So that's exactly what Amal was doing that day. She was documenting the war crimes in the South, the destruction of villages. She was in a convoy of two cars. The car in front was hit with a drone. A number of journalists were killed there, who Amal knew. Amal and her friend got out of the car, Zainab Faraj, got out of the car. They hid under a tree and phoned family members and colleagues. They then moved very quickly to a house across the road. By this stage, the president of Lebanon had been contacted by her colleagues.
0: President Aoun.
3: President Aoun. He effectively made calls to the mechanism, which is a committee that's set up between the Lebanese army, the Israeli army, and an American mediator. And that committee was set up to effectively deal with issues around peace between Lebanon and Israel. So pretty early on, and I mean in the first 10 minutes, everyone was aware that Amal Killeen, Amal and Zainab were in that house. Attempts were made to rescue both of them, but the Israeli army then bombed the road as the Lebanese army were approaching. The fire did not stop. And the car that Amal was in was then droned after all this. So not very long later, the Red Cross, along with the Lebanese army, were then gained access, to the house after the house had been hit. So eventually the house was hit and there was no more contact from Amal. Zainab was rescued. Then the Israeli fire started again, so they had to stop the search of Amal. And it wasn't until a number of hours later, maybe 11 o'clock, after this original incident began at about 20 past 2 in the afternoon, that they found Amal's lifeless body on the basement of the house.
0: I want to ask you about the solidarity between people in Northern Ireland and the north of Ireland and the people of Palestine and also Lebanon. I saw you yesterday near your house, near the Muriel, as it's called in Irish, of Bobby Sands, the famous hunger striker who died of starvation, but during his hunger strike ran for the British Parliament and won. His was one of many murals, now a number of them, images of Gaza. I mean, you have the poet Rafat Al-Arir killed in an Israeli military strike in Gaza. His poem, If I Must Die, is written out on the wall. And why you did this film and that solidarity that you feel, the significance of these two movements?
3: Well, it's very pertinent you had mentioned the mural of Bobby Sands. I mean, the thread that runs through my work is how we, I mean, just to give a bit of context to the conflict here, the community that I came from, there was a kind of monopoly of victimhood. So the media was used to vilify the community that I come from. So I come from what would be widely known as a Catholic Irish Republican community, where we had what you would say, a low-intensity civil war for over 30 years here, where many civilians were killed, and many combatants were killed, members of the IRA, members of the British soldiers, members of the British paramilitary police. So we had that over 3,500 people killed in the conflict for over 30 years. And you have to remember, as you walk through Belfast streets, you know, every corner that you turned in that short tour, there were many people killed in those streets. So
0: I should warn you, we have 30 seconds.
3: Okay. So, yeah, so it's very, very important that the murals were, and the thread that runs through my work, is that we need to reclaim historical memory, and murals are a very, very important part of that, as well as the work that I do now.
0: And the solidarity with Palestine?
3: Yes, and that of course, encapsulates the solidarity of Palestine, because we see that in the murals, along with the politics that we have suffered ourselves here.
0: I want to thank you, Sean Murray, for coming in to Northern Vision Community Television here in Belfast. Sean Murray is a documentary filmmaker, new feature film premiering at Docs Ireland Festival Thursday called Journocide, The War on Truth. Thanks to everyone here at Northern Visions TV, Dave Hindman, Dean Hagen, Dave Caskey, Jamie Finley, Kieran Brolehan, Eamon Higgins, Shauna Lawson, Simon Goliger, and Alva Lynch and Jeff Williams. That does it for our show. I'll be in Vermont for the weekend with Steal a Story, Please. I'm Amy Goodman from Belfast.
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I'm Sundrop Tom, and this is Art FM Morning Rounds. 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Underneath me, Parlor Greens with Drip Torch, our show opened up with Gil Scott Heron, Washington, D.C., off Moving Target. You then heard Lucinda Williams with Brittany Spencer, Something's Gotta Give. Live at Coventry Cathedral, 2019, The Specials with the Lunatics. After that, Springsteen, Streets of Minneapolis. Let me tell you this very important word all about the National Coalition Against Censorship. Every generation of Americans faces new and significant challenges to free expression. 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

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Follow Lil Bo Peep on a journey through new age country music to show you it's not like it used to be. 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You never know what you're going to get when you start tipping and tapping with Lil Bo Peep. Hear it on Art FM. We'll continue this instrumental interlude with Parlor Greens. In our next set, we hear from Sly and the Family Stone. Music from the Soul Rebels. Upcoming Booker T and the MGs. All that and more on Art FM Morning Rounds. I'm Sundrop Tom. Thank you so much for listening.

Coming to you from the WXOX studios in downtown Louisville, Kentucky, I'm Sundrop Tom. This is Art FM Morning Rounds. Underneath me, Booker T and the MGs sitting on the dock of the bay. Previous set opened up with Take One Two, the classic from Sly and the Family Stone, as featured on the documentary Sly Lives. Here, Take One of Stand. After that, the Soul Rebels Brass Band off Unlock Your Mind, 2011 release. 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Another fine program to be heard on Art FM. It's called Sounds Good, hosted by Morning Sun and Captain Albator. Music is healing. 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Sounds good. Sounds good. Hear it on Art FM. Coming up, we wrap up this edition of Art FM Morning Rounds with music from Shamika Copeland, the Reverend Al Green, Madeline Peru, Alicia Keys with Brandi Carlile, music from Ray, Absolutely, and Amma. All that and more on Art FM Morning Rounds. I'm Sundrop Tom. Thank you so much for listening.

Recapping our final set, this edition of Art FM Morning Rounds opened up with Shamika Copeland. Is anybody up there? Al Green. After that, Everybody Hurts. Madeline Peru covering Leonard Cohen Anthem. Alicia Keys and Brandi Carlile. After that, A Beautiful Noise. You then heard Ray with Absolutely and Ama with Joy. This has been Art FM Morning Rounds. I'm Sundrop Tom. Hope you enjoyed the show.

0: to the traditional sounds of an English summer, the drone of lawnmowers, the smack of leather on willow, has been added a new noise.
1: What were the skies like when you were young?
2: They went on forever. We lived in Arizona, and the skies always had little fluffy clouds in them, and they were long and clear. There were lots of stars at night. And when it would rain, it would all turn. They were beautiful, the most beautiful skies, as a matter of fact. The sunsets were.

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Reporting live from the Smithsonian Folk Life Festival in Washington, D.C. It is day two, Wednesday, June 17th. We will be chatting with local dancer, musician Becky Hill in just a little bit. We are settling in. We have a beautiful day of programming planned for you, and we are looking forward to it. Stay tuned for Becky Hill.

0: Hello, this is Johanna Sims, DJ Green Eyes, live at the Smithsonian Folklife Festival. I'm here with Becky Hill, who we need to turn her mic on, Sean. Mic 4. Oh, all right. Hello, hello. Check, check.
1: Hello.
0: Mic check 1, 2. Not working, not working. We're just working out our kinks as we begin our day. We'll play a little bit of background music.
1: Hello, hello.
0: Oh.
1: Hello.
0: Oh, yes, we can hear you, Becky.
1: Yay.
0: Hello. Hello. Live radio, everyone. All right. All right. Please introduce yourself so I can get your levels.
1: Hi, my name is Becky Hill. I'm a progressive dancer, square dance caller, and curator, working in kind of Appalachian old time music and dance and a couple other things as well.
0: All right. And you're sounding great.
1: Oh, great.
0: Well, it's such a pleasure to have you here. You've been local to DC for...
1: about 5 years now.
0: 5 years
1: now. I think so, yeah.
0: Okay, I remember when you were about to make the move.
1: I know, I moved here for graduate school.
0: For grad dance. School, mm-hmm. Yes. So I guess you finished that now.
1: I did.
0: And you loved it. You're staying. Now you're teaching, I'm sure, right?
1: Yeah, I teach a lot of dance in the Mid-Atlantic region. And then I also work with the National Council for Traditional Arts. I helped run their NEA National Heritage Fellowship, which is the highest honor in folk and traditional arts in the country. So that's a good reason to stick around,
0: yeah.
1: Is hanging out with these incredible legends and artists. And I do a little bit of that kind of work as well as performing and dancing and instigating, one might
0: incredible.
1: Say.
0: Incredible. And I do know, so a little side note, little backstory. I, DJ Green Eyes, Madam Green, Johanna Sims in Louisville, Kentucky, is friends with Becky Hill of Washington, D.C., because we share what is sort of like a global small town of old-time traditional music and just culture fans, and there's opportunities for us to gather, and you end up seeing people from all around the country, at least, sometimes the world, at least like once or twice a year.
1: Yeah, that's what I'd say.
0: If you stick to your gatherings. And it's such a beautiful, beautiful thing because in the way that we see each other, it's very much in community. Some would even say maybe in commune because we set up a camp. We all live together.
1: You eat
0: cook
1: together.
0: Cook our meals together.
1: Play music together. Dance together.
0: Coffee together.
1: Yeah.
0: For the brief period of time we're together, mm-hmm. It's very close.
1: Yeah.
0: So we may not see each other all the time, but...
1: Yeah, it goes from, long-distance friendships to, sharing everything that you have. And so, really, I feel like cements those bonds. Both people our age, but also intergenerationally.
0: Yeah.
1: Watching our friends raise their kids and watching the elders teach us tunes and square dances. It's all kind of mixed together.
0: It's beautiful. Yeah, and the generational element of it, too. It's like we go to get to hear some of these people that are legends to us play... And then our babies, not mine, but I call them our babies because I love them so much.
1: Yes.
0: They're dancing to, our legends. And it's just, it's a beautiful moment.
1: It is. It's pretty sweet.
0: And so that's the context in which we know each other. But also, you are to thank for a lot of the gatherings that we go to. You're such a community organizer. You help organize the Helvetia. What are we calling it now? Hoot.
1: The Helvetia Hoot. Yeah. It was formerly known as Dare to Be Square, which was like bringing together people underneath the same mission of trying to learn square dance calling traditions. And in particular, we did it in West Virginia, and we kind of realized that there were also music and dance and foodway and craft traditions that were worth uplifting, as we all know, from being
0: exactly,
1: here at the Folklife Festival. So we kind of expanded that and changed the name to Helvetia Hoot.
0: And
1: we
0: love
1: have
0: that.
1: New generations of callers and musicians and kid packs. We had one recently and there was like 20 plus kids running around doing all those things. And that feels hopeful.
0: Oh, yeah. Totally.
1: Yeah.
0: Well, I'm sorry I missed it this year. I love the Helvetia Hoot. Helvetia, West Virginia is a very special place. It's like a Swiss settlement tucked away in very hard to find hills of West Virginia.
1: Yeah, in Randolph County.
0: I get lost every time I go.
1: That makes sense.
0: And I mean, they probably like it that way, right? For the most part.
1: I think so.
0: It's so special. It feels like pristine over there.
1: There's two beautiful dance halls, which is like pretty rare and is perfect for an event that we hold. Totally. But they also have their own incredible traditions. They do like a ramp supper. They do Fasnacht, which is a pre-Lenten Mardi Gras tradition where they have these giant papier-mâché masks. They have square dancing. And they also, it's like this really beautiful Swiss Appalachian in terms of the food and the songs and the dance and all of that.
0: Right. Yeah. And one thing, pretty much every culture, I don't want to say every, a lot, love cheese. Cheese is almost universal. Almost.
1: It really is. They have this cheese soup at the restaurant Hute, and it literally just is like a bowl of melted cheese, and I just I love it.
0: Queso minus chips.
1: Yes. Queso the spoon.
0: Yes, fondue, but that's it. No, nothing to dip it in.
1: Yeah, great.
0: Just a spoon.
1: Yeah.
0: I love it. Well, I'm so glad you're here with us.
1: Yes.
0: We want to highlight some of the artistic things you do. I mean, I could talk about your community organizing all day, but you are a square dance caller. Mm-hmm. You're a fantastic dancer. You play the banjo.
1: Play a little banjo, but mostly my the true love is dance, and always grew up dancing at the age of 3, I think, was the first time I had tap shoes on, and now I am 37, so it's a long time of being dedicated to this particular art form. And for some reason, the sound of flaffeting or step dance traditions down to fiddle music is really what resonates with me. I grew up as a tapper, but I kind of have found this love through living in West Virginia and through this old time world to sort of uplift the musicality and the rigor and the improvisational aspect of flatfooting. Also the community feel,
0: right.
1: You know, you can if you know one step, you can immediately start dancing with other people. So it's really, you know, old time music is participatory, and I think the dance really highlights that. So I'm constantly balancing instigating experiences for people to find that welcomeness, and then also creating art that is on stage. And I kind of see them as they blend together, but they also are two different things as well.
0: Absolutely. So well put. And I love that. I do love that about traditional and old time music. It's very, it's not gatekeepy. It's wanting to be as accessible as possible. It's like, how can you participate in this? Not just watch us do it.
1: Yeah.
0: It's a beautiful thing. I love it so much. Okay. Well, I have some recordings here of you. I want to give an example of what we're talking about, especially dancing to fiddle music, you were just saying. So we'll be thinking the T-Mart Rounders album, which you are featured on.
1: Great.
0: Dancing. Do you have a certain track that you would like to talk about first? Or?
1: I mean, I think the one that'll give you kind of probably the clearest idea of how this dance interacts with fiddle music might be something like You Piney Mountain or Betty Baker. Those are just kind of pretty traditional tunes, and I'm just ripping into footwork. So it's all improvisational on those ones.
0: Okay, great. Well, let's start with You Piney Mountain.
1: Great.
0: And then we'll come back and chat some more.

0: That was amazing.
1: Thanks. That was also Jesse Milnes on fiddle and Kevin Chester on banjo.
0: Okay, great. You collaborate with Jesse Milnes a lot, right?
1: I do, yes. And this project was just three friends that really kind of went in the studio and tried to capture something that was just organically happening at festivals or totally. In our kitchens or that right. kind of thing.
0: And Jesse Milnes is a really great fiddler from he's from West Virginia, mm-hmm. right? I know yeah. he's in West Virginia. Okay, cool. So I wanted to ask you, like, when you're dancing, are you thinking of your steps more rhythmic? I mean, obviously rhythmically, but are you thinking of it as like a melody, a harmony, or are they lyrics? Or do you even think of it like that at all? How would you describe your process?
1: Yeah, well, I feel like I can't talk about my process as like just an only idea coming from me. Like, I think as a traditional dancer, you end up becoming almost like a living archive. So these steps and concepts kind of like filter through you, but through also multiple other bodies. Like, I'm thinking Thomas Maupin or Eileen Carson or Sharon Leahy or the Green Grass Cloggers, right? And so there's all these other people that I bring into the space when I'm dancing. So when I'm thinking about it personally, I like to highlight a kind of idea that Thomas Maupin really stresses. He's a NEA Heritage Fellow from Murfreesboro, Tennessee. And he talks about let your feet do the talking. Like, can you dance the melody of the tune? Mm-hmm. And I think that invites like a curiosity as opposed to dancing like, you know, 16th counts all over on top of right. the tune. You're really like following the shape of the tune. And sometimes I think that's melodic or more melodic than other styles, you could say. Your feet only have a range of tonality.
0: Sure,
1: you can do. And then also I always think of like, where am I locking into the groove? So maybe I'm really trying to lock in with the bass player, the guitar player, or particularly mm-hmm. for me, I really dance like a banjo player. I play banjo, but also some of my dearest collaborators are banjo players. And
0: I can
1: so
0: see this.
1: As you're dancing, in the ways of dancing like that, it's like you're accenting the melody, but you're also finding counter melodies and you're finding counter rhythms. And there's like maybe the fiddle kind of offers you a suggestion and it's a call and response almost that it happens. But I'm never really thinking about like what is the exact footwork that's going to come out. I'm kind right. of letting the tune and the landscape guide the experience. That's different if I'm setting a choreography, obviously.
0: Sure, right.
1: But it probably might be one of the starting points because
0: yeah,
1: that's keeping it authentic to the form.
0: Totally. So it's not like you have one dance that goes with one song. It's like you go out there and you're not even sure what's going to happen, but you know how it's going to happen probably a little bit.
1: Yeah, totally.
0: You have a way.
1: You have your bag of tricks and right. ideas, and you kind of are like, I think like some of the best improvisers are just like open mm-hmm. to receiving what is going on.
0: Sure.
1: And I notice that if I'm closed off, like if I'm like frustrated with something in life or like, you know, annoying traffic or something, I just feel like it takes me a moment to be like, oh no, I'm open. I have right. to like openly receive what is this conversation is.
0: Of course.
1: Yeah.
0: Yeah. Okay. So tell us about, you said you started tapping when you were 3 years old. Mm-hmm. So was that like tap class, classic, you know, went
1: yeah.
0: to dance class?
1: Della's Dancers. Okay. A sweet little like 70-some-year-old woman with big bows in her hair.
0: Amazing.
1: Was definitely my first teacher. And definitely in a community setting, too. It was like a $5 class. She had a suitcase full of tap shoes. Like, that was the feel. So even from the get-go, the feel was like, this is accessible for anybody.
0: Right.
1: And then my neighbors took me square dancing. I grew up in, you know, the Midwest. I grew up in Michigan. And what people don't think about is, like, Michigan had a lot of people migrate to that state due to the automotive industry. So we're talking mm-hmm. like a lot of Appalachians really went up there.
0: Right.
1: So old time music and bluegrass music was really prevalent in Michigan. And like my neighbors were just like hardworking rural folk. And they were like, oh, Becky likes dancing. We'll take her square dancing. And so that's the first exchange I had in that way too.
0: Incredible. I feel like when you get into the like American cultural, traditional music, lifestyle stuff, it's like something happens where you're mind gets a little bit blown when you first like your first square dance or maybe it's your first fiddle festival or
1: yeah
0: I don't know. I'm trying to remember what mine was. I mean, I remember square dancing in elementary school, as many of us did. I don't know if they still have that program.
1: Yeah,
0: that didn't quite ignite the flame.
1: Yeah,
0: not quite, but you know, it was there when the flame did get lit. And I was like, oh yeah, I know how to do this. But I think, yeah, I think the thing that really hooked me was just the probably Clifftop. Mm-hmm. On, I know that's like, why, how was I even there anyway? But where I was like, ooh, I want to get involved. Like, I want to see how I can help organize or, mm-hmm. you know, make this a lifestyle more than just an event I attended.
1: Yeah, and for me, it was interesting. You know, like, I started with those Della dance classes as a kid, but then I ended up, following. I grew up around Wheatland Music Festival, which is over 50 years old. It's a traditional music festival. And that's where I saw Quebecois dancers and cloggers and, mm-hmm. like, fiddle puppets. And I saw this conversation between fiddle and dance as a kid. And I think that's really where the real spark happened. And then I was, like, kind of, you know, like a really hungry kid for dance, and ended up apprenticing with these companies, Footworks Percussive Dance Ensemble and Rhythm and Shoes. And so I was involved, but in this like more performance way, or like through Augusta Heritage mm-hmm. Center as a student. But I don't think it was until like I did an internship when I was 20 at Augusta for 5 weeks that my mind was like totally blown. I was there for Cajun and Country Week and Bluegrass and Irish and Old Time. And I was like, whoa, these folk traditions are so vibrant in our country. And I knew that all of those musics had their own rich scenes. And I think that was like the moment of mind blowing of like, okay.
0: Oh, I got to check out Augusta sometime, because a lot of festivals, it focuses on the region where it's being held, that it kind of covers American folk traditional music. Yeah, that's good. And that's in, Augusta's in West Virginia,
1: it's
0: right?
1: In Elkins, West Virginia.
0: Elkins, West Virginia.
1: Yeah, also has been around for over 50 years as well.
0: Oh, wow.
1: Yeah.
0: Wow. So you also, like, you are very into the traditional arts and dancing to traditional music, mm-hmm. but you also are, I mean, dare I say, a little bit of a modern dancer too, or
1: yeah.
0: experimental, or how would you describe that. It? Like, your the other element of your dance life.
1: Totally. I mean, I think I always want to be a creator that is making tethered to these traditions.
0: Okay.
1: And I think that there's like an invitation that happens in these folk traditions to evolve it, to figure out how to expand what it is or what it could be. Like, that's mm-hmm. just inherent in this like living, breathing process of folk life practices, you know? And so I always look at this of like, what's the invitation that I can explore here, and how many levels can I explore it? And so that's kind of how I do sort of putting stuff on stage, like making more stage performances.
0: Right.
1: It's really just kind of thinking and sitting with some of these questions like, okay, what does it really mean to dance a tune? Like, can I literally take away the melody of the tune, and what is left? Like, how does the footwork, can the footwork then teach a melodic instrument the melody? You know, like, I just, sure. in and through that process, it's, you're like creating or you're experimenting, but it's right. all kind of seated. I think I try to have it seated from something tethered to this Appalachian.
0: Totally. Okay.
1: Music and dance.
0: So I know another thing that I was looking up when I was getting ready for this interview, and you also told me about, is you have a sort of a duo, banjo and feet, with Ben Nelson and Becky. And I know that's still like in the traditional realm, but it is also like you're doing what you said, where it's like maybe you're helping inform what he's doing. It seems like, I don't know. Would you say that's more?
1: Yeah. And this one in particular is an interesting collaboration, because we're like 20 years friends, and he's a second generation old time musician. And so and I've been doing this kind of stuff forever. So I think we both are just seated in this point of like that openness of like, what is it the tune is actually bringing to us?
0: Right.
1: Are you going to play Sugar Babe?
0: I was hoping to, yes. Except for now, I pulled it up. Oh, we're good.
1: Okay.
0: They're trying to make you do two-factor passwords to get into the SoundCloud, but I did it. I'm in.
1: I believe in you.
0: You all know, if anything that everyone can relate to is the amount of passwords and six-digit codes you have to enter now to do anything.
1: I know.
0: Oh.
1: But this tune was really fun. It was recorded by another one of our dear friends, Joe Bass, and it was on his porch during like a thunderstorm rolling in. So you can hear the thunder, you can hear the birds, you can hear sort of the sonic landscape. And the tune comes from, we got it from Dwight Diller of Pocahontas County, West Virginia.
0: Incredible. Okay, here we go. This is Sugar Babe with Becky Hill and Ben Nelson.
1: Okay.

0: That was so beautiful, Becky.
1: Thanks.
0: I loved that. I love a recording that includes the nature sounds all around, which means I love recordings that were done outside.
1: Yeah. And there's also something about, you know, like the way where we've spent time is mostly outdoors. Like that's exactly the first thing you said to me. You're like, I haven't seen you indoors very often.
0: I got here.
1: And it's, I think it seems essential to leave some of the elements of the environment because the mountains or like wherever you are impact how you're playing music as well.
0: Right. They're kind of the thing that made the music what it is.
1: Yeah.
0: The setting. Well, we are running out of time because there is a talk happening at 11 o'clock. Science and tradition and the Smithsonian. So stay tuned for that. But before we let you go, one, I want to give you an opportunity to tell us if there's any new music coming out or new events or whatever it is you've got going on that we can keep on our radar.
1: Yeah, so I have a couple opportunities. I teach a lot, and I'm really interested in kind of, you know, uplifting the rigor of this dance form. And so I run an event through the Floyd Country Store called Step Between Dance Week, and it's an intensive for percussive dancers. Ooh. And also the Ashokan Center has also become a home for kind of that same question, like kind of pushing the element, just pushing us further, exploring more. And those are two great ones.
0: Okay, great. Yeah. And then I'm guessing there's a website for them, like Floyd Country Store. That's Virginia.
1: Mm-hmm.
0: And then, I'm so sorry, say the other one again.
1: The Ashokan Center.
0: Ashokan Center.
1: And that's in upstate New York. And then,
0: okay, perfect.
1: Yeah, you can follow me on my website, rebeccahill.org, and you can see what the projects I've been cooking up or I'm currently doing.
0: Okay, amazing. Thank you. And then we can't let you go without asking the Smithsonian prompts for all our guests.
1: Ooh, go for it.
0: And let me, I'm going to say this right. What are the truths that you hold to be self-evident, Becky Hill?
1: Oh, the truths I hold to be self-evident. I feel like I'm now all of a sudden getting like, I'm in front of the jury.
0: Yes. And Hamilton is here. Alexander.
1: Yeah. I mean, I think I'm always, one of them is that like joy is a radical choice and like kind of seeking that in times that feel more difficult, whether that's personal or environmental. I think we can really cultivate joy, and a lot of ways of cultivating that is through connection and community. And we so happen to find that through music and dance, and others might find it through something different and unique to them. But I think that's a truth that I want to hold on to.
0: Okay. That's beautiful. Thank you, Becky. And then our second question, I believe, is what does live radio mean to you?
1: Live radio is, I just love live radio. I love like the element of, you know, I do this more than I should admit. I always like turn, I get annoyed with my phone, you know, like I have to pick music.
0: Yes.
1: Sometimes I just am like, there's too many options. And so there's nothing like a good public radio station to click on. And then you can even rotate through your stations, like which one is going to be curating what I want. And
0: exactly.
1: It just kind of offers new windows that you've never thought of opening yourself up to. And I think that's what live radio does.
0: Thank you, Becky. It was such a pleasure to talk to you today.
1: Of course.
0: Indoors. And listen to your beautiful music. And we got to go because there's a talk coming up in just 2 minutes. So in order to not cut this beautiful song, Margaret's Song, off, which I wanted to listen to, but
1: it's a
0: heartfelt songwritten song. I'm going to play an instrumental so that we can fade out. But I do recommend everyone check out the T-Mart Rounders album. What's the name of it? Or is it just self-titled?
1: Self-titled. There's a hot dog on it.
0: Amazing. And we're going to listen to this song, Green Corn, until the talk starts. And you're saying this may be a Kentucky Fiddle tune.
1: I think it might be.
0: I love that. All right, here we go.

0: 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Programs will be taking place Tuesdays through Saturdays at 11 a.m. and 1 p.m. through July 11th. So we hope you can join us. So we have lots of very exciting sessions scheduled that look at how the Smithsonian works for the common good. So all of these sessions are being live streamed on YouTube, where they'll remain so that you can view them. They'll remain afterwards so you can view them. And our panelists will be taking questions from the audience. So we welcome your questions. We hope you'll raise your hand. And also we welcome questions from those of you who are joining us online. ASL interpretation and live real-time captioning are being provided for this discussion, and assisted listening is also available. Receivers can be obtained from the accessibility information table located in the marketplace right behind us. And now I'm pleased to welcome our panelists to the stage and delighted to introduce today's moderator, Heather Richardson, who is the internship and fellowship coordinator at the Smithsonian Environmental Research Center. And today's session is called Science in the City, a conversation with the Smithsonian Environmental Research Center, or as we lovingly call them, CERC. So Heather, thanks so much.
1: Yeah, thank you so much. Okay, wonderful. Thanks for all of you joining us today. So as we were introduced, we all work at the Smithsonian Environmental Research Center, or CERC. As mentioned, Heather Richardson, I'm the internship and fellowship coordinator there. Introduce our panel. I'll give you a brief overview of who they are, a little bit of an overview.

CERC, and then we'll get into our questions. But we have the world. We're located in Edgewater, Maryland, which is about an hour-ish out. DC. We're right on the Chesapeake Bay, and we're fortunate enough to have a pretty large campus, about 2,000 plus acres that we use for conducting a lot of that research. But much of our research, as you'll

0: learn doesn't just take place on that campus. We also have small field teams implementing field projects, collect organisms, do genetic lab work, and a little bit of data analysis and writing in the lab too.
1: Cool.
0: Can you talk a little bit more about like coastal disease ecology and what your lab focuses on?
2: Yeah, so our lab is interested in the interface of terrestrial and aquatic environments, particularly on the bay, but even beyond that scale. So a lot of the work that we do is studying disease created by bacteria or parasites using genetic techniques. So using DNA as a tool to study biodiversity and disease in that system.
0: Cool, awesome. All right, Roy, who are you?
3: Good morning. So my name is Roy Rich, and I run the Technology and Ecology Lab. I have a forest ecology background by training. I've been at Smithsonian for almost 11 years, and I really love what I do. I get to kind of work with a ton of different scientists. Science is really a team sport, and what I get to do is people come to me with problems all day, like, I'd like to do this, I'd like to do that, and I say, yes, we can figure out a way to do this. And then I have a great team of people who get delegated different problems, and we work the problem, whether it be designing large experiments or figuring out how to stream data online to scientists all over the world. And I get to work on kind of the technology side of innovating how to build huge experiments or how to build small sensors that people can use. And then I get to work with kind of on the other side of that and the data streams and the fire hose of data coming from many, many different experiments. So that's what I do.
0: Okay, perfect. Thank you. All right, and go ahead. Tell us about yourself and what you do.
4: Yeah, hi, I'm Rebecca Hale. I run the Watershed Science Lab at CERC, and I've been there almost 4 years. And I'm a watershed scientist, a freshwater ecosystem ecologist, so a lot of my work focuses on understanding how the surrounding landscape shapes freshwater ecosystems, the water quality of those ecosystems, and the functions of those ecosystems. So we do work in streams that dry up, that are intermittent streams, and I'm trying to understand how that works, and we do a lot of work in cities, trying to understand how the way that we design our cities shapes water quality and outcomes for people. And yeah, because I run the lab, a lot of this is developing collaborations with new people, spending a lot of time in front of a computer, writing, doing data analysis, and sometimes getting out in the field and actually getting to do some hands-on parts of the science too.
0: Okay, perfect. I'm going to ask you to elaborate just for folks who may not know, since the title of your lab is the Watershed Science Lab. Can you tell us what a watershed is and how that maybe interfaces or relates to the urban space?
4: Yeah, so that's a great question. This is one of the great trick questions that people get asked all the time is, do you live in the watershed? And the answer is always yes, unless you live on a boat in the ocean. So a watershed is basically the area that drains to any particular point in the landscape. So if we're right now, we're in the Potomac watershed for sure. And where I live is part of the Anacostia watershed, which is also in the Potomac watershed. And we're all in the Chesapeake Bay watershed. So they're nested. And so a lot of the work that I do is looking at, all right, so if we're trying to understand what's going on right here, if we're interested in water quality in the Anacostia River, for example, we have to look upstream. We have to look at what we're doing in the landscape to manage wastewater, to manage dog waste for people who are walking their dogs along the stream. And that's going to shape how that water quality is at that particular point.
0: Perfect. Thank you. When you're talking. Okay, so we are talking today about science in the city. So thinking about urban spaces, and we're obviously in DC right now, but there are cities across the country and across the world. So can you talk a little bit about how the work that you do intersects with cities and urban spaces?
2: Yeah, so our lab has had two sort of larger projects that directly related to urban spaces. And the first of those is kind of dear to my heart because I work with river otters. So we had an urban otter project We use the otter as a sentinel for ecosystem health. We study their diet and parasites by collecting their poop and using DNA to figure out what they've eaten and what their parasites are, and all of that information is related to ecosystem health. So we're curious about what this apex predator, the otter, can tell us about ecosystem health in urban and rural spaces. And that's a really cool tool to study biodiversity just by collecting a little sample of poop, which I really enjoy the fieldwork and lab work related to that project. The other big project that we've done is a collaboration with the Walter Reed Army Institute of Research. We used bivalves, so oysters and mussels, as biofilters to collect pathogens in urban spaces. This was a pilot study to figure out, can we deploy oysters instead of doing large-scale water filtering to collect pathogens of interest, in particular antibiotic-resistant pathogens? So these would be relevant to military installations and the public in these urban spaces. And it was a really cool project. We got to put out oysters, take genetic tissue samples, and figure out what was in those samples.
0: Great, thanks. All right, Roy, tell us about your work and how it intersects with urban spaces.
3: So my work with cities really was kind of a COVID pivot, honestly. When I build a lot of low-cost sensors to use in experiments, and during COVID, I had a graduate student at GW who wasn't allowed onto his field sites for during COVID, and he had built all these sensors to monitor CO2 and temperature and some basic pollutants, and he needed a place to put them. So he designed this project called the Carbon in the Capital Project, where he deployed CO2 and temperature sensors all over the city and basically looked at the change in CO2 emissions across the city during COVID. And so that was kind of eye-opening for us to say, oh, we're building these low-cost sensors, we can build these systems, they can be deployed very rapidly to new places and at a low cost, and people can have these in their yards, and people want this data in their yards. And so from there, we kind of looked and we said, oh, we could add air quality sensors to these. We could build this platform of a module-based platform, and people could basically design something that would be useful for them and get the data that they wanted. So we were really interested in like taking this research instrumentation and moving it to be to broaden access to that to other people.
0: Yeah, great. Thank you. All right, Rebecca.
4: Hi, so I've been doing work in cities since I was an undergraduate, and I actually did some undergraduate research in Baltimore when I was a student, looking at how urban streams retain nitrogen. And so I was really trained as an ecosystem ecologist thinking about how elements move through the landscape. And cities are a really great place to do that because, one, there's a lot of stuff that we kind of modify in the landscape. We have a lot of pollution, and trying to understand how we can design ecosystems to do a better job of retaining that in the landscape, kind of cleaning up our ecosystems, is really important. So I got trained kind of thinking about nitrogen, thinking about phosphorus, and how urbanization reshapes that, and how kind of different ways that we can manage cities through best management practices, through stormwater infrastructure, how can we improve water quality in cities. When I came here about 4 years ago, I was doing a lot of work with dissolved organic matter, which is kind of the basis of a lot of aquatic ecosystem food webs. And I learned about some water quality monitoring that was happening across the Anacostia watershed, looking for fecal indicator bacteria. And this is actually one of our sites, Watts Branch in DC, and a technician and a student who are working on this project. And they were really interested in understanding, when is it safe for people to recreate in waters and when is it not safe for people to recreate in waters. So wastewater contamination can be a really big problem in a lot of our urban watersheds and our urban waterways. And I was really interested in understanding whether some of the tools that we were using to kind of characterize the chemistry of water quality was informative for understanding some of this biological water quality, thinking about public health risks. And so we've been doing a lot of work recently over the past few years trying to connect those things and seeing if we can use kind of basic water quality parameters to predict recreational water safety. So that's one of the big things that we've been doing over the past, and we've been collaborating with the Coastal Disease Ecology Lab also on that. And then we've also been collaborating a lot with Roy's group too. Like Roy said, it's a team sport. It's very fun.
0: Excellent, great. Yes, CERC in general is quite collaborative. There's a lot of research that overlaps with other things going on. There's a lot of things that kind of interplay with other work and these big data sets that kind of talk to each other. So it's a big piece of our science. So in general, it's not uncommon for people to think about science as like a guy mixing chemicals in a laboratory. But and that happens, but science is much more expansive than that, especially in environmental research. And you touched on this a little bit, Roy, thinking about like the low-cost sensors and the tools that you use. But can you all tell us a little bit more about like what your science actually looks like, how you collect your data, what sort of tools you use?
2: Yeah, so our lab does a little bit of really traditional science, white lab coat in the lab, and a little bit of sort of put it together however you can and make it happen. If I'm doing field work, we might be borrowing some of Roy's text to make a cool sensor or a cool water filter box that we take out in the field with us. We might be collecting physical samples, so going out and looking for river otter poop. Or we might be trying to gather eDNA, so environmental DNA that's been shed by organisms. We might take a water sample, we might take a sediment sample, we might be collecting tissue from an oyster that someone else delivered to our lab. And then we do a lot of genetics. So we put on a white lab coat and work in a sterile hood and move clear liquid between tubes in a very traditional science-y way. And then a lot of the work that we do ends up being analysis. So someone a little smarter than me sitting at a computer and crunching numbers and coding and maybe integrating AI and turning that data into something that we understand what those solutions really are.
0: Cool, great.
3: So my science, I run a lot of sensor networks, and by a lot, I mean there's somewhere in a server in Smithsonian in Virginia, there's a server that has 100 data loggers coming in from 4 different continents, bringing sensor data in that's measured every minute. So big pipelines of data. And what we do with that is, you know, my lab might have built the sensors and programmed the loggers that collect that data, but it allows us to have, you know, to be in a lot of places, to be remote in a lot of places all at once. And so with that data, we might be measuring the amount of carbon coming out of a savanna in Brazil, or we might be measuring the pollutants coming in from the middle of Baltimore. And we try to build all the pieces of that so we can not only look at how things are happening at a high resolution temporal, like how things are changing over time, because, you know, a lot of things are changing, but understanding the patterns of those changes are really, really important. And the only way we can do that is with sensor data. And so a lot of my work is like sitting at a computer and making sure everything is collecting and then sending technicians out to fix things, but trying to be very modular and efficient about it, be very systems approach where we look at the data and we make a good decision about what to fix or what's going on, and that data might inform really cutting edge models. So we have a model right now that's generating predictive amounts of carbon flux based on real time measurements coming in from a wetland. So we really try trying to predict when is going to be a good time, a good air quality day, when is not going to be a good time. You know, one thing we see is like June and July are pretty terrible air quality periods in Baltimore from our data. You know, trying to make decisions prospectively from this sensor data coming in.
0: Okay, perfect.
4: Yeah, I think my answer is probably similar to Callie's, that we have to measure what's in the water, and a lot of that involves going into the lab. But we spend a lot of time in the field collecting samples. We collect a lot of water samples, so many water samples. And when we look what's in those water samples, we also have sensors. So Andrew, who's in the blue jacket there, in front of him is a water quality sensor that we have. We have 4 of those out in some urban streams, and those are measuring a wide variety of parameters. And so there's also field instrumentation like that. And then like actually both of you guys said, a lot of data analysis and modeling and data crunching and making sure that our data are really good. That's probably a lot of it. And talking to people, because again, there's a lot of collaboration kind of figuring out what things mean and what our next project should be and things like that.
0: Perfect. Okay, so again, we're sort of having this focus on science in the city and why, you know, the city piece especially is being highlighted here. So I'm curious, from your perspective of doing this work, why is it important specifically to do science?

0: urban spaces, you see a different kind of parasite exists there. There are some parasites that just rely on one host, and it's really easy for them to transfer between just that one host to another host. There are other parasites that might require three or four different species to complete their life cycle. When you study the biodiversity of parasites in urban and rural spaces, you see a different kind of parasite in these different areas. And if we weren't studying urban spaces, we wouldn't understand the different risks to people or wildlife given those changes.
1: So urban areas really, for me, represent kind of a microcosm of climate variability and temperature extremes, and it's, you know, it is a working landscape. I mean, we all experience urban or even, you know, some of us live rural, but most of us live in, you know, coastal cities. That is where the American population is basically at this point. And we really need to understand the environment that we're exposed to, and I guess that's why it's truly interesting to me. So I think that a lot of the questions that we ask out in natural areas can be asked more intensively in urban areas, and you can get some really great answers because the variability that's there is quite intense.
2: Yeah, I got excited about doing work in cities when I was an undergraduate student, and I wanted to do science that had an immediate impact on people's lives. And cities seemed like a really obvious place to do that because you're doing work in people's backyards. And so you're able to inform decisions that are directly influencing people's quality of life. And I found that really, really exciting. And doing work in the city too, you know, you when you're out there with like bottles or a clipboard, people ask you questions about what you're doing. And so there's just really good opportunities to talk to people about what the research that we're doing and also give them more information about their ecosystems and then also hear from them, because a lot of times people know lots and lots of things about the, you know, the ecosystems that are in their backyard. And so it's really important to hear that. And then kind of echoing what Roy said, like the in theory, all of the same rules of ecology and, you know, biogeochemistry like apply in the city, but they're such extremes. It's really interesting as a place to kind of see how like microbial communities function in a different way in cities because you're throwing different stuff at them. And I think there's just like really interesting ecological questions to be asked because of those extreme environments. And then one more thing I really like about working in cities is that you have to include people and society in understanding how your ecosystem works. Like, I can't understand what's going on in a watershed without understanding when people built their houses, what decisions were made about wastewater infrastructure, what kind of plants people like to plant in their yards, how they're fertilizing their yards or not fertilizing their yards, et cetera, et cetera. And so that's really exciting because that really applies to all ecosystems. And I think doing ecology in the city is really a nice place for developing some of the kind of big conceptual ideas and also approaches for understanding how humans are affecting ecosystems, which is true even in Antarctica. And so I think that's a really exciting thing about to, you know, do in cities as well.
3: Yeah, that's perfect. That kind of gets me into my next question, which is thinking about some of our kind of like the community nature of science and some of the collaborative nature of science and some of that work that we do at CERC. So without repeating, but kind of jumping off from what you've said, if you want to share a little bit about kind of the ways that you involve everyday people and community members in your research, either like directly or sort of indirectly, if you could talk a little bit about that.
0: I mean, the thing that comes to mind for me is we do involve volunteers, especially in our field work, and maybe not our urban work necessarily, but some of our projects are community driven. So we're asking folks to report sightings of animals or to provide input into what they care about related to research. And that's sort of how I think about us involving the community.
1: So in our big project in the city right now is this air quality monitoring project called Breathe Baltimore that we're kind of winding down our first phase and going into a second phase with. And that whole project is built on relationships within the community. The community decided where they wanted these sensors and what neighborhoods they wanted it in,

0: the community decide, you know, each sensor has a steward that takes care of it and ships the data to us. We have community meetings with the groups there, and they, you know, they tell us what they like and what they don't like, and so our version 2 design integrates changes that they want in them to make them more usable for them. The way we design the data infrastructure and the way data is shown is so that it's, you know, taking their input so that they can interpret it in the way that they want. So we try to have that conversation. I mean, you know, one of my technicians, Lydia, talked to me right before this about how we have a button on the new on the, our new module that we're making, our new air quality sensor, that basically turns on and off the power in a way that a high schooler that gave her feedback at a community meeting told her to do it because it would work. And so we try to take that input. At CERC, we do have volunteers, and I actually have a great volunteer in my lab, an older electronics engineer named Tom. And Tom, I give him kind of high-risk projects. I'm like, build a robot that does this. And he'll go home and he'll work on it for a while and bring me back. And so, you know, it's this outlet where I don't have enough people to do things, but sometimes people with really great skills come and have time, and that helps us get farther in the science. So I really couldn't do a lot of what I do without volunteers from the Smithsonian.
1: Perfect.
2: Most of my work has been working directly with watershed organizations who usually have you know, broad volunteer networks and also have particular goals themselves for having safe waters or clean surface waters. And so I work really closely with those kind of groups to try to understand what the issues are that they're excited about and that they're worried about, and try to make sure that my research is, you know, meeting our research goals, but also helping inform the kinds of decisions that they're making as well.
1: Great. Okay, so I have one more question before I'm going to open it up to audience questions, just to get you thinking, if folks online or folks in the audience want to percolate on questions. But my question is, if you wanted the audience today to walk away with just one takeaway about your work, like one high-level thing, what would that be?
3: So I'm going to default back to parasites are a really, really good thing for communities and for ecosystems, and they drive, you know, energy transition through food webs, and urban spaces are just a really cool place to study that whole concept.
1: Great. Short and sweet. Love it.
0: I guess my lab is really working on broadening access to these kind of technologies to the general public. So making things that people have not only control of the sensors and can put things where they want and observe what they want, but also control of the data and be able to make decisions with that data in a relevant way that works for them.
2: So I'm going to go really big picture for this, because a lot of my work has also looked kind of historically through time, how cities have changed. And I think a really important thing for us all to be aware of is that cities are so dynamic and they change so much through time. You know, we can, you know, think about the Potomac Interceptor spill and think about CSOs that we have, you know, dumping raw wastewater into our waters all the time. And it can feel really dire and bad. But then we can remember also that, you know, 50 years ago there were rivers catching on fire. And it's, you know, there are lots of really nice bright spots for how we've managed a lot of these problems in the past. And I think there's, you know, a lot of reason to be optimistic and to also, you know, work towards those better solutions to make cities better places to live.
1: Great. I have more questions, but would love to hear your questions instead. So if there are any questions in the audience. Perhaps. Okay, up front. Okay. Yes, raise your hand nice and high.
4: Yeah, I'm from Duluth, Minnesota. And about 30, 40 years ago, worked with a bunch of kids and the University of Minnesota Duluth to clean up a stream that ran right through downtown Duluth with the goal of making it habitable for a brook trout. And I'm just wondering, are there any models of high school or youth that are diving deep into the science and publishing it in their local communities.
2: That's a great question, and also a very cool project, sounds like. Not that I know of, but that doesn't mean it doesn't exist.
1: Yes, in terms of publishing, we do have a handful of high school interns, and we have historically that have worked with, as the internship coordinator, I will take this one, that have worked a little bit with one of our initiatives called Science and Faith that intersects faith communities in Baltimore with like scientific research and putting the scientific research in their hands to monitor and collect data on their land, the land that usually their churches are on, in terms of collecting climate data and collecting like temperature data and things like that. And so I don't know if there's published research on that yet. Check our website, you can look. But there's definitely initiatives for like involving the community and students in directly with our work. We have a strong arm of participatory science where we have students also in classrooms that are helping grow orchids and do research on orchids that is like leading to a better understanding of what's going on with orchids. So there is a lot of work being done that is involving the public and involving students. So yes, yes, yes, and, but hopefully we can get some of that published. Other questions?
5: Hi, so kind of as we think about the future, thinking about our shared future, what do you guys kind of see as the biggest threats to, you know, living safely in urban spaces? I know, for example, data centers have had really like large impacts on wastewater and water runoff. But as we move forward, I guess, what are the major challenges that you expect to face in the field?
1: Who wants to take it first?
0: I'll try. So I think, you know, one of the things that I'm quite interested in and hopefully with our new sensor modules we'll be able to do this eventually is I'm really interested in especially with air quality, I'm interested in kind of cumulative exposure. And so one of the interesting things is that, you know, air quality is a very, very local thing. And so one person's, even within a neighborhood, one person's experience with air quality might be completely different. And so we've been trying to kind of focus, you know, our sensors to places where people congregate or people, you know, be exposed. But I'd actually like to put some of these sensors on people of, you know, and see how their experiences differ throughout the day. You know, people who run next to high pollutant sources, people who are exposed to construction sites, you know, so this kind of variability and exposure, I think, is something I'd like to get my hands around. The other thing I think is really, you know, a threat in urban areas is because of the extremes in temperature. I think that, as the temperature becomes warmer and we get increasing variability in temperature, some of these extremes have very dramatic impacts in cities, especially where people don't have access to air conditioning and things. So I think that those extreme temperatures might really be a safety issue as we go forward.
2: Yeah, I think that we're facing a lot of kind of compounding issues, which makes it very difficult to address them. It makes it very expensive. And so I think there's kind of a perfect storm of despair in some ways with, you know, increasing extreme precipitation events. We have lots of really old infrastructure that's very vulnerable and that really especially is vulnerable to these more extreme events. And then, you know, how expensive it is to fix these things, I think, is really hard. And I think a lot of municipalities are facing a lot of challenges in terms of having the funding to be able to improve a lot of the infrastructure, which has historically been funded through federal programs. And so I think there's a lot of challenges there in terms of thinking about flood risk and water quality and how we address those systems together. And because there's so much uncertainty, it makes it a little bit of a moving target. And so how do we design systems that can address those issues that are also going to be flexible enough so that when things change yet again, we can pivot and not just be stuck with something that's undersized, for example?
1: Good question. I saw another hand in the front. Okay, perfect.
6: We have a question from the online audience, actually.
1: Okay.
6: They said, thank you for the informative discussion. I appreciate the attention to collaborative and community-driven aspects of the work. To what extent is the work interdisciplinary and or incorporating outreach?
3: So, I mean, I can say for our lab, almost everything we do is collaborative, whether that's with another lab at CERC or with an outside partner. That might be as simple as we are, you know, together applying for funding and then we get to do all of the research. It might be someone's collecting the samples and then passing them off for part of the process, but almost everything we do is interdisciplinary and collaborative. And that's, it kind of has to be these days to bring all the best people to the table at once. That's the best way to do science.
1: Anybody else want to take that one too? Go ahead.
0: I mean, Kelly's absolutely right. I mean, everything we do is interdisciplinary. You know, I'm trained as a forest ecologist. You know, I understand how forest patterns and processes. You know, I work a lot with biogeochemists. We're very interested in, you know, kind of the interface of the soil and the trees. You know, we're very, you know, I work, Rebecca and I actually share a technician who's half-time in each of our labs who, you know, works with both of us on a routine basis because what we do is so interdisciplinary and connected.
2: Yeah, I mean, I would echo all of those things. I've also, not currently, but in the past, have worked a lot with social scientists and geographers to try to understand more of the human side of what's going on. And then I think there was part of that question was about outreach as well, and that's one of the nice things about working with community partners is that there's lots of opportunities to give back information. So with the Science and Faith Project that Heather mentioned, you know, there's routine report backs to those organizations about what kind of things we're finding in those ecosystems. And through riverkeeper groups, you know, I've given lots of presentations to their groups. So there's lots of opportunities for outreach through those collaborations with community organizations.
1: Yeah, I'll also chime in that through our public engagement wing, we are really doing a lot of that outreach piece of connecting with communities and students and kind of getting the work of CERC researchers out into the public. Okay, another question up front, yes.
7: Hi, so I'm kind of using this as a way to answer one of my personal questions that I've had regarding a water quality. So, like, as I get older and older and I talk to more people, I realize that they're really hesitant to drink tap water. But as a kid, like, my family used to drink tap water and, like, I continue to do so. So just, like, from your expert opinion, is tap water, like, safe to drink generally in American cities? That might be a really big answer and, like, not have much nuance, but what's your takes?
2: With the huge caveat that this is not my area of expertise because I study surface water, you know, any drinking water provider will give you reports on their water quality. And so you can go and, you know, get that information. They have to report those things. It's regulated by the EPA. I think the unknowns are things that are not yet regulated. So like PFAS, which has, you know, however many bazillions of compounds, you know, this is an emerging thing. So there's always the risk that there's something that we're learning about that we don't know about that isn't being monitored, that's not regulated yet. And then the other challenge is that, again, with aging infrastructure, between the drinking water plant where they test the water and your tap, you know, there's things that can happen. And so depending on if there's lead pipes or something, that can be a source of contamination. So, you know, if things are happening between those places, then that's a potential risk as well. But I think much tap water is safe. There are certainly instances when tap water is not. If you're getting from a well, then you should definitely be testing your well water. If you're getting from a municipal supply, they can tell you about the water quality.
1: Other questions? Okay, over here.
8: Hi, great panel. You mentioned otter, you mentioned oysters. Are there some other key indicator species in the urban environment that you guys work with or are monitoring?
3: So we mostly use otters and oysters so far. Like, the traditional model is using stream macroinvertebrates for water quality. So that's what I think of. It's like, aquatic insects that are pretty sensitive to pollution. A lot of what we're learning about some of the larger species like otters is they're actually more resilient than you'd think. So we are not using otters to say, is this water healthy or not? Because it seems like they're living in places like the Inner Harbor of Baltimore, where we would expect them to be exposed to less than pristine waterways. But oysters and like filtering organisms are a way that we are trying to collect pathogens, but we don't, I don't know, do you guys use sentinel species?
9: We don't do anything in our lab. There are certainly, I mean, all the counties around here do a lot of macroinvertebrate monitoring and fish monitoring, and the fisheries lab, fish conservation lab at CERC also does some urban fish work as well. So there is other organismal work that's happening at CERC.
1: Great. Other questions from the audience? I see a hand, okay.
10: Hi, my question is more specifically for Callie, but I feel like it could definitely be relevant or answered by anyone. Coastal systems are inherently very challenging, and being an urban city in an urban region that's on the coast, I'm sure exacerbates a lot of those challenges. So what would you say has been like your biggest challenge trying to manage resilience in like an ecological community that is both on the coast and also urban?
3: And this will be relevant to all of us because we are situated in that perfect estuarine environment. I'm not sure. So a lot of our research is sort of foundational. We aren't necessarily doing implementation of new projects, but one thing we do encounter in these spaces is a lot of like, okay, we've put this thing in, now tell me how much better it is. But if we haven't done the research before and after a project, it's really hard to tell someone what the changes are. And they could be positive or negative or neutral. I think a lot of what we encounter is our access to funding and the research sort of lags behind the issues that we're interested in getting at. So the spill happens and then we start studying. That's part of where our collaborations have come in. So we're counting on other organizations that have prior data to compare to our current data to see where those changes come in. I think the timing of our research implementation is maybe what I think of. I don't know if you guys have thoughts.
0: So coastal resilience touches quite a few of my projects right now. So I work on a large project that is throughout Chesapeake Bay and also on Lake Erie, looking at flooding, that we're getting these larger rain events and we're getting more frequent flooding. We're very interested in, as the sea level rises, what is happening to these wetlands and then the interior forests next to these wetlands, and that's going to be a huge change. And not just what's growing on those things, but also the function of those systems, you know, from everything from, you know, whether we have the wetlands continuing and developing in these former forest areas to basically, you know, huge changes in the carbon stocks of the soils, because we're going from an area that wasn't previously permanently saturated to something that is permanently saturated. And could have impacts in terms of methane and CO2 into the atmosphere. So a lot of my work really follows that and tracks that in real time. So, you know, some of these sensor networks that we build, we're trying to see how these events occur naturally currently, and then use those to build models of how we can kind of project the future. You know, other pieces that we're quite interested in is kind of the you know, sea level rise also means we're having more frequent flooding events. And so we, you know, building systems that can measure during those events is quite tricky, especially, you know, salt. I do a lot of salt water and electricity, and you can imagine that those two things don't necessarily always get along. So really thinking about engineering for that, one of the places that we do a ton of research at CERC, is this Jiku wetland, and that area is rapidly undergoing sea level change. And so we're really projecting out, what are we going to do to save this marsh into the future, and thinking about it from a very practical point at this point.
10: Thank you.
1: Well, it sounds like we're at time. So I just wanted to say thank you so much to all three of you for talking about your work and what we have going on at CERC. I really appreciate you being part of this panel, and thank you so much to the team at Folklife for inviting us to be up here. I don't know if you have any final words or if that's it, and if I do the final goodbye or you do.
11: Well, we just want to give you a big thank you. Can we have a big hand for our panelists, Science in the City at CERC? Thanks so much. Such a great panel. And I just have a few announcements. So Heather, was there anything, any final words that you had?
1: I have no other final words. Thank you all for coming.
11: Yes, thank you to our wonderful audience, again to our panelists. We'd also like to thank our stage manager, Rachel Cross, our audio engineer, Phil Spies, Troy Hanford with Summit Broadcasting, webcasting for our live stream today, and our ASL interpreters, Beth and Ann, and our live captioner, Claire. Thanks so much. We hope you can join us at 1 p.m. for our next session, which I've drawn a blank on. Can anyone help? Registrars 101 with our very own Linda St. Thomas moderating. Be a great session. So we invite you all to shop at our Folklife Marketplace, to visit our wonderful storied objects exhibition showcasing objects and stories from past Folklife festivals, and enjoy the Marketplace Radio Corner, which is stationed in the Marketplace. We also want to draw your attention to the Special American Aspirations exhibition next door at the newly reopened Smithsonian Castle. It's going to be there until July 26th. And don't miss Voices and Votes, Exploring Democracy Across America in the West Hall here. So we hope to see you back here at 1 o'clock for Registrars 101. Thanks so much, everyone. Thank you.

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Can you imagine it? Let's make your dream a reality right now.

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Lucinda Williams there. That's off the Folkways record. And it is called Ramblin' on My Mind. We are here at the Smithsonian Folklife Festival in the middle of the Arts and Industries building. We are hosted by the Center for Folklife and Cultural Heritage, and they are the parent organization of both the Folklife Festival and Folkways Records. So we're highlighting some of the music that they play on that station, or excuse me, some of the records that they put out there. We play on our station, and we always enjoy those. So it's fantastic stuff. I'm really thrilled to be here. We're on the National Mall, although the National Mall is currently fenced off. There's no access to the American public at this time. They're preparing for the American State Fair that is happening and the NASCAR race that's going to happen on the National Mall on the 4th of July. So that'll be something different. And so the Folklife Festival has taken to the road. They normally, since 1967, have been on the National Mall with this wonderful celebration of folk culture across the United States. But this year, the theme of the festival is Festival of Festivals, and they are partnering with different festivals across the United States to highlight the work that they do out there, since they cannot be on the mall this year. And they'll be at the Romp Festival in Owensboro, Kentucky, later this month. And then at the Festival of Faiths there in Louisville, Kentucky in November. And then this weekend coming up here in D.C., there's going to be a festival at the Anacostia Community Museum. And shortly we will have Michelle Banks in our remote studio here at the Arts and Industries building in for an interview to tell us what's going on over there this weekend. So stay tuned here. Thanks to Maxwell Cash for DJing for the past hour. And thanks to you for tuning in to WXOX. Please tell your friends. We'll be here at the Smithsonian Folklife Festival through Saturday. So tune us in.

0: Good afternoon. Good afternoon.
1: You are listening to WXOX LP Louisville. What's up, Lila? How are you? Look at me, talking to the microphone.
0: Hello, today we are at day two of the 2026 Smithsonian Folklife Festival, and here we have some students from Deanwood Journalism, as well as some of our WXOX hosts. We're here with DJ Jordan and Max Cash. Yay. If you guys want to introduce yourselves again.
2: 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I'm from Deanwood Radio Broadcast in Northeast Washington, D.C., and I'm glad to be here.
3: Hello, I'm Jessica Smith, and I am a student at Deanwood Radio Broadcast program as well, and I am so happy to be here.
0: Great. Well, we're all so excited to be back at the festival, and we want to just take a bit of time, just talk about kind of our experience last year, coming to this year. Any initial thoughts on how the experience has been different so far, just one day in?
4: It's definitely a lot different just because we don't get to have the experience on the National Mall as we did last year, but I'm still very grateful to be back in the Arts and Industries building. The culture is still alive. People are still excited. People are coming in on their lunch breaks. People are coming in and bringing their kids, and there's elderly. It's just really beautiful to see.
1: Once again, we're at the center of the museum, and it really feels like this year. There's not all this stuff going on around us. Like, it sort of goes around coming from us this time. Just like the airwaves. And it's really a great experience, you know, seeing it all walk past us. It's like we're in the center of a river. It's like we're an island. And all these people are stopping by.
0: Exactly. I think the energy that people still care about culture and want to preserve it and learn about it and appreciate it is definitely still alive within the festival this year.
3: Yeah, I think one of the things I loved about this festival, especially this being my second year participating, is that there's something for everybody. And to Jordan's point, everybody's coming from everywhere, all occupancies and things that they're doing throughout their day, but they make sure to stop at this festival, and I think it's just so amazing.
2: I think it's beautiful. Even though we're not outside on the mall, we still get the Smithsonian experience. We still get the hands-on, the people are the museum. Instead of just being outside and reading things, you get to talk to people, you get to interview people, you get to ask questions, you get to see people make things, you get to see people putting things up for sale. It just really is so interactive, and I love it.
4: Really great. And now we have a special guest that is coming in today. So she'll be coming and joining us in about 5 minutes, Michelle Banks, our Folklife curator. She's done a really good job of making the Folklife Festival bright, fun, and still keeping that folklife tradition alive. So we're really excited to talk to her. But we have a little bit of special holiday coming up on Friday. It is Juneteenth.
2: Yes.
4: The actual day of freedom for the emancipated slaves in America. So I don't know about you all, but I don't really celebrate 4th of July. That's just not me.
3: Not me either.
4: So.
3: But yeah, I was actually just Miss Juneteenth. I was in Houston.
4: Okay.
3: My aunt was visiting my aunt, and I was like, oh my gosh, Juneteenth is coming up. Maybe we can stay longer for Galveston. But I know there are so many things to look forward to in D.C. here, especially with the Juneteenth celebration from Smithsonian and Acacia Community Museum coming up. So I'm definitely going to be there, definitely there to celebrate Juneteenth. And, you know, I'm very prideful.
2: It's definitely interesting to see what celebrations mean more to some people. Like, of course, some people, they go all out for the 4th of July, and then others, you know, we go out for Juneteenth and we have a good time, and we actually take that Memorial Day and we spend it with loved ones instead of kind of just commercializing it like everyone is used to. But either way, whatever you celebrate, go ahead and celebrate it, because either way, we're all American, we're all free at the end of the day. And you know, it wasn't widely known about Juneteenth, and now it is known, and now we can spread the word, and now people can still celebrate it and celebrate whichever holiday or both, because Americans were freed. Those enslaved people are Americans. They were Americans.
0: Exactly, and we are all so excited to be here in the Smithsonian Folklife Festival 2026 on Juneteenth and continue that celebration. And for now, we are joined with Michelle Banks, a very special guest. If you were tuned into our broadcast last year, you heard her interview with Max Cash, where she was the lead curator of the 2025 Smithsonian Folklife Festival with the focus on youth and the future of culture. So first of all, if you'd like to give a bit of background on your different involvement in the festival over the years, I understand you started out as a participant, isn't that right?
5: Participant in a DC program in 1999 or 2000. So, and after that, I was a stage manager for a number of years. I was a presenter, and presenters are the folks who end up working closely with some of the festival participants and offering support and moderating conversations and sometimes translations. After that, I was a volunteer coordinator, and now I'm a curator. But I grew up here in D.C., so, you know, I think my first memory of the festival was probably around 1976, 77, 78. I remember playing hand games down on the National Mall, and I've just aged myself and dated myself there, but we do what we do.
4: And being a part of the Smithsonian Folklife Festival for so long, just starting as a participant and a person who just comes and see it, what are some of the things that you try to do in your leadership positions now to keep the folklife tradition alive?
5: I think that for me, one of the things I'd like to do is expand what people understand folklife is. I think people hear folk and they immediately think banjos and basket weaving or something, which is certainly a part of it. But voguing is also folklife. And you know, this stuff that you all are doing with the radio can also be folklife. Folklife is everything. It's, you know, our very existence. It's everything that we do. It's how we, the stories that we tell, how we interact in the world. So one of the things I would like to do is sort of expand people's ideas of what folklife is, so they feel like this is a festival that they would like to come to themselves. So if you hear folk and you think banjo, but you know, for folks here in D.C., folklife also includes, you know, our local music, our vernacular music, which is go-go, and go-go has been very much a part of festival programs as well, and other artistic forms and people's histories here in Washington, D.C. So one of the things I like to do and hope to do is expand our understanding of what folklife and folklife is, I think.
3: That's amazing. Miss Michelle, I'm very curious about leadership in a curatorial space, especially in light of the collaborations happening, the Juneteenth celebration at the Smithsonian Anacostia Community Museum, mm-hmm. that everyone is looking forward to this Friday. Juneteenth, I'm going to be there. Hello.
5: Hello. Right.
3: But how do we, with these collaborations in mind, how do we make these collaborations happen, come into fruition into something that's like an amazing set, amazing product?
5: Well, as curators, part of our job is to sort of think about how to bring these things to life and sort of creating sort of the themes of the programs and how these things will be presented in the festival space. So last year, for example, this radio corner is a perfect example of this. This was something we tried last year, and it's come back in a second, you know, and a year later, we're doing it again. That said, we've done radio at the festival many, many times. But this year feels particularly special because it's also a continuation of last year's festival, and that to me is really important because to have you all here again, to have Dean Wood journalism program here again, to have WXOX and Art FM here again is really special because we're one of the things. You asked me earlier about sort of, you know, one of the things I'd like to do, but also another thing is sort of making this space accessible and exciting to the next generation of potential curators, the next generation of potential radio artists or whatever, you know, whoever that might be. I taught for a number of years high school and undergraduate students, but also coming out of high school, I ended up programs like these programs that support young people, those are the programs that got me through. So I feel a special affinity to doing that work and supporting that work. So kudos to you all for being here again. Kudos to the people who are mentoring you and carrying on these traditions, though I don't think I answered your question.
3: I think you answered it correctly and right. I thank you for the answer.
2: Yeah, so I wanted to talk a little bit about the Anacostia Community Museum, and I am from that neighborhood, so mm-hmm. I saw when it was first created, and it was actually really cool to see like a community museum for our neighborhood, and I actually went in once, but I wanted to ask you,

0: pretty profound sorts of ways. And the festival and both ACM were created to sort of reflect those changes. And I'd never really thought about having every ward in the city having its own museum. That's an interesting question, but I do think that it's important for communities to have really central cultural spaces, and also that communities have, you know, as part of those cultural spaces, that they are in a position to gather histories of the communities. You know, this nation is a nation of stories, and every community has its story, and every person in that community has its story, and those are the things that quote unquote make the nation. So I do think that having cultural spaces where people can go, and learn about the community, but also sort of contribute to those stories and sort of that history, and whether that's a museum or whether that's a community center, whatever that is, it varies, I think, from community to community. But I do think that having those spaces is really important. And I will say to you, you said you only went to the museum once. I would hope that you'll go many, many, many times into the future.
1: I plan to go back.
0: All right.
1: But, yeah. My aunt had a show down there, so I got a chance to go in. But I would ride the bus up Good Hope Road, now mm-hmm. Marion Barry Avenue, and I would peer in all the time, and I'd see artwork. I actually had an art mentor of mine. Okay. He has artwork inside, so I actually do need to come back and look at it again.
0: Did. Well, they just opened an exhibit 2 weeks ago, and it'd be really, and it's very much focused on D.C. history and change makers in D.C. So try to get in. That exhibit will run at least through the fall. So when you get a chance, I highly encourage you to go over and see it.
1: I'll be there.
2: Very cool. So we're talking about cultural spaces and storytelling and kind of the Smithsonian's role in that and other community organizations. And we're here today with a theme of culture of, by, and for the people. And this week specifically, we're focusing on the theme of remembering together. How do you kind of view these two themes in context with one another?
0: Memory is a really peculiar thing, you know, to me. And I think a lot about memory and what that means. So this idea of remembering together, I think that memories too are very much a part of our individual identities. And I grew up in this city, so I've been known to wax poetically and nostalgically. Oh, I remember when, I remember fishing on the Potomac River, and I remember feeding ducks at the aquatic gardens and that sort of thing. And those things ground me. Those things really sort of keep me centered and grounded and insane in some ways. And certainly it's a very different city from the one I grew up in. But I do think that those memories are important. And I think that, again, sort of being able to share those memories. I think that, you know, I have storyteller friends and people, one in particular, Kiran Singh Sira, who's doing some work with us this summer during the festival, talks about the shortest distance between two people is a story. And I think memory is a very much a part of that. I was in Fishers, Indiana last week doing a poetry workshop, and we were doing poems of home. And when people started sharing their poetry and like things, you know, this little girl got up and she was about 6 or 7 years old and she talked about fishing, and immediately my memories of fishing came up and emerged. So I think that, you know, as we share those stories, those memories are sparked and come to life. And again, so that, you know, so I think memory and storytelling are very, you know, close cousins in some respects.
2: Definitely.
1: That was lovely to hear. So Miss Michelle, when I look around the radio corner and I look around us at the local finds in the art of living, I was just explaining before you were able to come over that I love looking at the Arts and Industries Hall because it does feel like we're in a living museum. Mm. How do you choose, what comes in? Because your curation is beautiful. Like, I love even down to the fonts on the walls. Like, how do you choose what makes everyone feel alive? Because that's how I feel when I look around here.
0: Well, with the festival, what we try to do is that we work, unlike museums, well, let me go back

0: Inspector Secretary. There was a former undersecretary of the Smithsonian who quoted, who has a quote where he talks about the museum is a noun and the festival is a verb. And so when you go to the, for the most part, when you go to the museum, you don't often have an opportunity to meet the artist and talk to the artist. You see the art, you appreciate the art. It's like, it fills you, but you know, it's rare that you have an opportunity to talk to the person who created, the maker. So one of the things that we do with the festival is that we work directly with the artisans who are part of the festival, the participants who are part of the festival. And we talk to them and we, you know, one of the first things we do is ask them, what's the story you want to tell? And then from there, we sort of work together and figure out how do you want to tell that story. This probably won't happen again, ever, but you know, once upon a time, we had rodeos running down the center of the mall, and there was a rice paddy. I didn't witness any of this myself personally, a rice paddy. But those, you know, those are the elements of the stories that people want to tell. Well, we're horse people here. We need to have horses on the mall. You know, during the Silk Road program, there were yaks on the mall. You know, so you know that's a common animal, you know, in this region. So what we do is that we end up talking to our participants about what's the story that you want to tell, and how can we help you tell that story. So what should the structure look like? What should the house? Should we do this on a front porch, or should we do this around a kitchen table? Because those are the things that link you to your community and your practice.
1: How might someone who comes to the festival and they see a lot of culture and, you know, like you were saying, like you seek out things, but how might someone who might not feel quite represented by a specific thing, how do they get involved? How do they share their story with you all?
0: Well, one of the things that we're doing this year, and I think is very important, that's really special, is we are popping up at some of the different festivals that we're, including Anacostia Community Museum, with something we Hold These Truths. And this is an oral history project where we are talking to people about the things that matter, talking to them about places and placemaking and the truths of their individual communities. And what we're doing is that we're creating an archive. So if you're at ACM on Friday, please come take a look, find us between 2 and 6 or so in the afternoon. We'll be in the community room at Anacostia Museum. There'll be some story circles that are going on with two incredible storytellers, and we will also be doing some interviews with community members so they can, you know, sort of feel like they can, you know, to contribute to that archive of voices about the truths of their communities.
2: Beautiful. And you mentioned the festival was on the road this year and kind of collaborating with around 35, I believe, festivals around the United States. What do you think is left behind in each community after the Smithsonian teams pack up and leave? What are the lessons that you hope are being left in these communities? And on the flip side, what do you think curators on the ground are learning from the communities that they're being in?
0: Well, I'd like to think that I think living here in D.C., I take for granted that, you know, the Smithsonian is here. Mm-hmm. And I grew up, yeah, okay. And then I work, yeah, whatever. But I think one of the things is that we're realizing is that how people in the communities are saying, oh, I like the fact that the Smithsonian is paying attention to us and our community and our story. So I'm hoping that what this collaboration does is sort of create a much more solid and tangible connection between community members and community museums and community festivals and others, because, you know, we're now colleagues, you know, we're collaborators, and I would hope that collaboration will continue. And as for me, a curator, the other thing too is just sort of being out and sort of having this opportunity to see how other people celebrate, and see, so this, you all were talking about this theme of remembering together, to see how other communities remember together, to see how other communities play and sing and gather together. You know, what's funny is that I've been doing this work in different capacities of this festival for many years, but it's rare. It's really rare that I actually get to see and enjoy the festival. So, you know, more than anything else, you know, it's been great to go to a festival and not have to work, you know, say, okay, who needs to go? Okay, need a car, you know, that sort of thing. But the Yes, so that, you know, I think that for us it's just this opportunity. We're now collaborators, and I, you know, it's an opportunity for us to sort of create and strengthen those connections between the Smithsonian and smaller festivals and smaller entities and smaller communities around the country, and hope, you know, and hoping that that work will grow in some way or another.
1: Miss Michelle, sitting and listening to you has made me think of a few things. I was wondering if the Smithsonian would consider like doing smaller pop-ups throughout the year of something like this, and it doesn't have to be like dedicated to like neighborhoods specifically, but like going to different neighborhoods, it may be harder for people to get across the bridge or to come around the city to get here, and so doing something that, you know, comes and goes, is that something that you all would consider doing?
0: Well, if I had my way, yes. I think that that's a great way to sort of think about it. Sort of going back to your question, Lila, is that this is an opportunity for us to sort of see how could something like that work. I think that that's I love that idea. And I think the festival happens in the summer. I think that if the festival happened during the school year, we'd have a different opportunities too to connect the artists and the artisans who come to community members, to schools and teachers and that sort of things. I think there's a lot of different ways that we might approach this. And I think this year is an opportunity for us to see how those, you know, what those different those different modes of presentation, what they could look like. So I appreciate you asking that question. I'm going to take it back to leadership.
3: So considering the things that we've talked about, which is, I'm going to quote you, building tangible connections between communities and suggestions of bringing the festival to people, and then all the 35 locations where the Smithsonian is, you know, collaborating. As a curator and somebody who really sees these stories as something that needs to be, you know, put out there, how do we teach people to learn about cultures, to create an openness, of being open-minded, and, you know?
0: Ooh, that's a great question, but a tough question. I think that it's important for us to sort of expand the archive, to expand the parameters of how people think about these things. So I have a recent example. I mentioned earlier that I was in Indiana a week ago, and I was there doing a keynote at something called Black Birders Week. And I'm not a birder. I love birds. I listen to birds. I wax poetically about bird. I'm not quote unquote a birder, but I think sometimes people think that there's particular gear that goes with this. I don't think I need gear to be a birder. Certainly the binoculars help, as I saw some things up close. But I think that what I'm trying to say is that if we start expanding our parameters of how we sort of think about these things, I think that if people, you know, we, again, going back to this idea of folk, people have an idea. When you hear folk, you think of a certain thing. If people understood, for example, that folk life is everything from, you know, it could be voguing to go-go music and banjo playing and all sorts of dance and praise music and that sort of thing, I think more and more people would begin to sort of gravitate towards those things. So, I think traditionally, historically, art has sort of sit within a very particular space in people's minds and ideas. So if we can kind of expand people's orientations towards those things, or start expanding the parameters of how we define these things, I think we'll find that more people will say, oh, okay, I didn't realize that this was culture. Oh, I didn't realize that this is folk art or this is folk life, because this is what I understand it to be. So being very clear, you know, again, sort of, you know, letting folks know that this is what, you know, when we say folk, like, this is what we mean. And if you want to be a birder, you don't have to have special gear to be a birder. You just, you know, go out and watch the birds and listen to their song. So the more that we create opportunities for people to be able to sort of think about the things that they're doing in a way where they're not such rigid rules about what they are, what they mean, I think that, you know, people will feel much better and much more and at ease about entering different spaces.
3: Absolutely. Thank you for that answer.
4: All right, that was Michelle Banks. Thank you so much, the lead curator of the Smithsonian Folklife Festival. Just make sure that if you are in the D.C. area, please join the Anacostia Community Museum to celebrate Juneteenth. That is June 19th, a Friday, 10 a.m. to 10 p.m. for a block party. Thank you so much for joining us, Michelle.
0: All right, thank you all.
2: Thank you. It's been a privilege to talk with you. And up next, we'll just have some music to close us out.

You are listening to WXOX LP Louisville. That was Block Party by Chuck Brown, of course, father of Go-Go. Big up to DJ Jordan, DJ Lila, Jessica, and Jasmine. Joining us from Deanwood, Lila and Jordan, of course, are Art FM DJs. You know it. 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Max Cash on the ones and twos for a little bit.

0: The famous Captain Scratch has just touched down in Washington, D.C. Be on the lookout for the captain in these rough waters.
1: You are in message retrieval mode. Press 2 to delete, 3 to play next. You are at the oldest message.
2: Yo, Rob, what's up? This is Babu, man. What's going on, man? Just calling to see what's up with you and the rest of the X people. You know what I'm saying? Give me a call when you get the message, all right? I'll be out. Peace.

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I don't love you no more. I said, get out my life, woman.

Ball of Confusion, of course. Before this, we had The Temptations, who wrote the song, doing Ball of Confusion. You are listening to WXOXLP Louisville, live from the Smithsonian Folklife Festival. You know it.

Up next, we got Registrars 101 live from the Smithsonian. Yo, this is We Conduct the Mad Lib with his Africa LP. You know it. The voice of the African nation.

But it was a surprise to see all of our people there, happy and smiling at us, and giving that eye-to-eye contact.

0: They found it almost impossible not to get involved as they all tried imitating the dancer's steps. Very successfully, too. Revealing that there is something basic in the African personality that all people from the continent share. The ability to pick up a rhythmic beat.
1: What I think we're going to do is just, we'll start with Andrea. They have a special program for the 250th. But also, each person will tell you a little bit about what they do and about some challenges, let's put it that way, some challenges that they've had of loans and of accepting things. So, okay. Andrea.
2: Hi. As Linda said, I'm the head registrar at the Hirshhorn. I've been here for about a little over 10 years. I've kind of worked my way around the Smithsonian and DC. I started at the Corcoran. I had many internships in undergrad and graduate school at museums in the DMV. I also moved from the Corcoran to the National Gallery of Art, and then after that went to National Museum of African American History and Culture. So always in registration. I've been doing it for about over 20 years now, which kind of is crazy to me.
1: Wow.
2: But so I've been around, always doing the same thing. But what Linda was mentioning is what the Hirshhorn is kind of doing to commemorate the 250th is this program 50 for 50, which is the first national loans program at the Smithsonian and the largest ever by a modern and contemporary American art museum for American art. It's special because the scale and ambition of it, of this program, is placing loans in 51 different museums, so all 50 states and Puerto Rico. We're not prescribing these loans or boxing these exhibitions. It's the partners are selecting from our collection that we have kind of pre-selected that they can choose from, and whatever works with their programming. So people can request the loans for 3 to 5 years, so they're somewhat long-term loans, and it's just a program that we're hoping to get started this year, so we're in the evaluation program.
1: Can you name a few of the big artists that are, whose work you're loaning?
2: Sure. We have John Singer Sargent, Georgia O'Keeffe, Christian Marclay, kind of all the heavy hitters in modern and contemporary art.
1: That's quite a program. And what's unusual is that they are allowing everyone to take a look at what we have and have the Hirshhorn send it to you for your museum for a couple of years. Normally, it's a very specific request from a museum to the Hirshhorn, and their collection is to die for. Okay, Eric?
3: I'm Eric Settrum. I'm the chief registrar at the Air and Space Museum. I've been there since about 2009. Prior to that, I was registrar for exhibitions and loans at the American Indian Museum down the mall. I started there in about 1997, so I've also got about 20 plus years, almost 30 years of registrarial work. We have a pretty active outgoing loan program related to our collections. We have about, let me see my notes here, about 850 objects on loan to over 100 lenders international, like this is across the United States, and to some international borrowers as well. That includes numerous aircraft, spacecraft, famous spacesuits that you've seen walking on the moon, that sort of thing, are at museums around the United States and at a few different international venues as well, mainly in Australia and the UK. I guess, you know, the challenges that we have mainly are going to be a lot of our stuff that we lend out is either really large or kind of strangely fragile. You imagine that spacesuits, they're designed to go onto the moon. This is something that, you know, is incredibly durable. It was supposed to be incredibly durable for about a week. And then after that, the materials start to fight each other and don't really want to play along very well. So we have specialized requirements if you're borrowing certain types of things from us that are pretty stringent in terms of display requirements for lighting and temperature and humidity, all the things you'd expect for that you'd run into with museum collections, but maybe even a little bit more so.
1: Just want to add one thing. All museums loan to each other. That's a common thing in the museum world. But at the Smithsonian, it's massive. because we have 21 museums, and you can see with the registrars here the scope of the materials that we have. So we do what all museums do. In fact, I think the Smithsonian helped write the guidelines for the American Alliance of Museums. It's just that we do it on a bigger scale, so, and a more complicated one. Okay, Emily?
4: Hi, I'm Emily Conforto. I'm the Associate Registrar for Exhibitions and Loans at the National Museum of Natural History. I've been with Smithsonian for about 10 years now. I started at the National Postal Museum, transferred to the American Art Museum, and now I'm at Natural History. So I've been at a few different Smithsonian units at this point. In my current role, I work primarily with exhibitions and loans. I deal a lot with the legal agreements and logistics of transporting these loans, lending them to other museums, and borrowing from other museums for natural history. And I would say one of the most difficult sort of challenges that I face as a registrar for a natural history museum is a lot of the specimens in our collection are regulated by the Endangered Species Act or they're marine mammals. And there's a lot of rules and regulations that you have to follow in order to be able to sort of transport and import and export these types of specimens. So I think just sometimes figuring out sort of the permitting guidelines and sort of legal parameters for these loans can be a big challenge for us.
1: Tell us about dinosaur bones.
4: What do you want to know? I mean, yeah, they're...
1: How do you bring them in? How many? Do you have a lot? I mean...
4: Well, we have one of the largest collections, museum collections in the world. We have...
1: See?
4: Yeah, I think it's like 148 million or something, you know, give or take at this point. So we are, I believe, the largest museum collection in the world. So it's a lot to keep track of. You know, we have not just dinosaur bones, but we have, you know, botanic specimens. We have meteorites. We have, gems and minerals. We have insects. I mean, truly, you know, mammals, taxidermy. Basically anything under the sun that exists on this earth or in the sky and space we have. So all of the logistics for, you know, shipping and bringing those objects in are kind of different depending on, you know, what you're bringing in. A lot of large trucks are used when it's, you know, dinosaur bones that are really large scale, but we also have things that are smaller in the collection too. So it really just kind of depends.
1: Do you have moon rocks?
4: Do we have moon rocks? I believe so. I know we have a lot of meteorites. Yeah, I think I've held a piece of the moon, actually,
1: moon
4: before.
1: Rock is over there in space. But, oh,
4: okay.
1: Right?
3: That's an incoming loan.
1: What?
3: Yeah, we do not. That is NASA property. We have borrowed it. We do not have any moon rocks in our collection.
1: What about that touchable moon rock?
3: That's a loan.
1: Oh, okay.
3: Super long-term loan.
1: Okay.
3: NASA loves that we have it.
1: Yeah, okay, all right. Okay, so should we, we were open to some questions now in general, or, I mean, we can go on, trust me, but I just thought we'd check and see if you had any questions in the interim. No? Okay. All right, so let's go on with Hirshhorn. We want to think a little bit about what the Hirshhorn sends out on loan, not the special 250th, but regularly. It is not just paintings. It is some very big sculptures. You can see, or you will see more in their garden once the mall clears out and you can see things. So let's talk a little about what is a normal day for Hirshhorn loans.
2: Okay. Well, over the course of a year, we probably send out a couple hundred loans. The most part, they're paintings and works on paper. We do have some long-term, large sculpture loans that are out at different places throughout the country. A lot of that is because those are hard to store. Yeah. So we need places that, instead of putting them in storage, which is always an issue for everybody I know on this panel, is that storage is an issue. But we'll send out large things to places that can show them outside because they're mostly outdoor sculptures. And those will be on long-term loan so we don't have to deal with storing them, which is great. And that's also a lot of the things that we deal with our sculpture garden. Because we have a sculpture garden, we have a large collection of large objects that go outside, outdoor sculptures. Mm-hmm. So that's what we're doing right now. It's kind of consumed my entire career at this point, dealing with the sculpture garden. I'm outside every day dealing with that. And we have, we're in the middle of revitalizing it. Should be opening later this fall. We have a bunch of new acquisitions that are coming in. You can see some of them already through the fencing that's out there. There's a cause sculpture that got installed, I think, about a month ago. So there's things on the periphery that you can see. We're not going to, there's still some surprises coming, so we don't want to let everybody know what's coming. But the new revitalized garden is going to be much bigger. There will be about 20 more sculptures in the garden than there were before. But if talking about loans in general, it would basically, I have a staff of four that deal with all different parts of registration. So we have a specific outgoing loans registrar. So on any given day, she'll have some contractors come in to pack loans and then store them in our exam room before they get shipped out. She's dealing with contracts, loan agreements, insurance, all of that type of stuff, and figuring out the logistics of getting things out to other institutions.
1: Okay. Eric, do you want to talk a little about the rockets especially?
3: Sure, yeah. So as I indicated, we have a few different large artifacts out there. I think the largest artifacts in the Smithsonian collection belong to Air and Space. We have three Saturn V rockets that are on loan to three different museums that are affiliated with NASA visitor centers. One's in Florida, one's in Alabama, and one's in Texas. And those are complete Saturn V rockets that are about 300 feet in length. So those have never been up here in DC. They've always been in these places, and they just happen to be part of our collection now, and they'll probably be on loan there forever. But we do have a lot of other things that we have, really large objects that we've sent out and that do actually move around. A few years ago, we did, for the 50th anniversary of the Apollo 11 moon landing, we shipped the Apollo 11 command module, which is now on display at our building downtown. While we were redoing that building, we thought that should be on exhibit for the 50th anniversary, so we worked with the Smithsonian Traveling Exhibition Service to do a multi-venue loan where that was shipped around to, I think, five or six different museums across the country for about a year and a half. So we had a specialized container that was built to ship this around, and a specialized exhibit that kind of went along with it, a special case, special mount, all sorts of, you know, bespoke material to kind of make this a successful exhibit at all these different venues.
1: So that's the Apollo 11 command module. While the guys were on the moon,
3: it was orbiting the moon with Michael Collins
1: so that
3: in it. Yep.
1: Probably won't be leaving. Anytime soon?
3: I don't think it'll be going out on loan again, right, because it is incorporated into our permanent exhibition.
1: Right.
3: Well, no exhibition's permanent, but our quasi-permanent exhibit on the Apollo program.
1: I think overall, the overriding thing here is that the Smithsonian wants people to see the materials. That is our mission. We want to share these. We can't show everything that we have. We show a tiny, people always ask, what percent do you have on display? No one really knows, but we can just say it's a very small percent. So the idea that we have rockets that we have sent out, that we check on their condition and we are in communication with their curators, but it is a Smithsonian property, but people can see it, you know, all over the country, and in some cases, all over the world. So I just wanted to add that. Okay, Emily.
4: Yeah, so on average, we're doing about 2,000 loans a year. So the volume for natural history is a lot. But I do want to say that natural history is a bit different than some of the other Smithsonian museums, and that we're not only lending objects out for exhibition to be shown, you know, at other museums around the country and internationally, but we also do a lot of loans for scientific research. So our collections are not just meant to be sort of preserved. Some of our collections collections and specimens are actually meant to be used. So you might have a researcher who requests, you know, a tiny piece of a certain botanic specimen be actually snipped off and mailed to them to, you know, extract DNA or, you know, perform some kind of scientific research on it. And that is something that makes up a lot of the volume of loans that are going out on a daily basis. So I am obviously not personally sending out all 2,000 loans. We have a whole team of registrars who focus on various aspects of, you know, registration. But I sort of come in where I maintain all of our U.S. Fish and Wildlife sort of museum-wide permits, different permits from sort of governmental agencies that allow us to import and export any endangered species, any marine mammals, things like that. And also I help deal with export control. So if we're ever sending, you know, a specimen that might be from a country that's, you know, sanctioned by the United States government, I sort of check to make sure that it's okay that we're, you know, sending that material out. So it's very collaborative. I'm constantly talking with our, you know, general counsel and working with curators and collection specialists to, you know, find the best way to make sure that our collection can not only be, you know, seen and experienced by audiences across the world, but also can be used for really important, serious scientific research.
1: I think one of the things, and thank you for reminding us about that, because I think in terms of museum exhibitions and the museums on the mall, but it is scientific research is a very big part of the Smithsonian. So that is a little bit different than what we've been talking about, but it's also a registrar's job. That's what I mean. They do kind of everything. They also have to deal with insurance companies, God help us. So they deal with insurance companies and various government agencies and the state and the museum that's taking. There's a lot of logistics involved. Anyone here who has ever worked with insurance companies or with logistics in general can appreciate what registrars do kind of day to day. Do we have any questions yet? Yes? Microphone coming.
5: Hi, I was just wondering what you guys consider when an organization requests a loan. Like, what kind of metrics or conditions are you thinking about if, when you're deciding whether or not to send something out?
2: Sure, I'll go. So essentially, someone will request a loan from another institution for a specific show that maybe is missing something that they need to fill in the gaps of, so they will ask us. And how we evaluate that is the letter will generally go to our director and then kind of filter through to our curator. And then we have committees where we will determine whether or not the loan that they're asking for is stable enough to travel. If it needs any special packing, if it needs a courier, so someone to travel with it, if that's for value reasons or for installation reasons, if it's a complicated install.
1: Whoa, back up.
2: Sure.
1: What do you mean travel with it? You mean we send a person from the Smithsonian with the object?
2: Yes, we do.
1: You mean it has a seat next to them on the...
2: I know that there have been hand carries before, but that's not something we do. That it would be packed in a crate in the belly of the plane or on a truck.
1: Cool. Okay.
2: So I would say that's probably one of the coolest things I get to do is travel with artwork, because there's lots of different ways that art can travel, whether it's by plane, by truck, by boat. I had to go to Venice to install something once, and that had all of the things. It had truck to New York, and then plane to Venice, and then boat to the actual gallery. So, it's an interesting job.
1: What were you taking? What was going?
2: It was a de Kooning painting.
1: Oh, that's why. Okay. All right.
3: I was going to say, yeah, that's pretty much our process, too. We review the objects and the request, make sure it makes sense. There's a reason to do it. And then we review the venue, the borrower. We take a look at, they send us a special report. Tells us all about their building, all about the climate conditions, all about their casework, and we make it their security, everything like that, to make sure, yeah, that makes sense, we can safely lend this. Then we do an assessment on the artifact, make sure that it can handle the rigors of travel and can be packed and installed safely, and then give them a kind of a thumbs up, thumbs down decision.

0: requirements as something that's super rare, high value.
1: So in other words, we won't be loaning the Hope Diamond anytime soon, right?
0: Okay. I don't think we'll be loaning the Hope Diamond anytime soon.
1: Any more questions over here, I think?
2: Thanks so much. This has been so interesting. You sort of touched on this, but I was earlier, you mentioned sort of what goes into packing and shipping, and I'm curious about the ins and outs and details of that, what you consider when you're, you know, packing something so it's safe, and then the shipping considerations.
0: Sure, I guess I'll start. So packing things will depend on what the object is and kind of where it's going. Most of the time, I would say on average, we'll just pack a wooden crate, and that will have certain types of foam in it that keep the climate kind of internal. It'll maintain what it needs to for the object. The crating also has the foam for vibration, to mitigate the vibration of being on a plane or a truck. I'm just trying to think of anything.
3: Yeah, I mean, this is one of the most interesting parts of the whole being a registrar, I think, is working on packing and shipping mm-hmm. issues. Each object kind of has its own way that it wants to be packed, I think. And, you know, you kind of work with the conservators and with the curators to make assessments on what's going to make sense. A lot of times we're working with, there's a whole world of commercial fine art shippers and packers that exist that are separate from Smithsonian staff that we commonly work with, and seeing the work that some of these different organizations do, it's really amazing. The ideas that they come up with for how to pack really complicated artifacts. Yeah. And yes, but you're always taking into consideration what is the object required to be safely moved from place to place, and then everything comes out of that sort of basic idea, and then you figure out what does the packing need to be to make that happen.
0: Yeah, and the packing at Natural History really tends to vary. We actually do have some artwork in our collection, so we will send, you know, a painting in a crate, but it really depends. Gems, you know, are packed very differently typically. We have sort of reusable cases, Pelican cases. They're almost like if you have a nice camera, those sort of hard shell cases that we tend to use a lot for sort of smaller objects. So we have some packing done in-house, but then we also contract out to those fine art packers and shippers.
1: I want to mention one thing about packing and shipping. The Hope Diamond came to us in the U.S. mail. It's one of our favorite object stories. It came to us from Harry Winston in New York, and it came in regular U.S. Postal Service mail. We kept the envelope, too, being the Smithsonian. We kept the envelope, and that became an object also, and then the Hope has been ensconced ever since at the Natural History Museum. And as one of the most asked about, you know, the ruby slippers, the Hope Diamond, things, especially people from other countries have their list of things they want to see. And, of course, space capsules is one of them. Spirit of St. Louis, maybe. Anybody who knows anything about contemporary art is going to go straight to the Hirshhorn. So any other questions? We have time if you want more.
4: You mentioned earlier how you discern like a value to an object or whether you can loan it. Could you give a little bit more details about the value aspect of an object and whether you can loan it?
1: Do you mean dollar value?
4: Well, how do you value? It could be dollar value or something else. I'm not sure.
1: All right. How do we value them? Yeah, I don't think we're going to be able to do that in dollars and cents, but we can give you the gist of it.
0: Yeah, I mean, for the most part, that's outside of what we do, but our curators are the experts in their field, so they would be the ones, they do the research and they figure out what the values of things are, and then we have that in our database and we use it for insurance purposes when we do send things out on loan.
3: Mm-hmm. Yeah, commonly that we've done both things where we do assessments in-house or we've worked with outside appraisers to come up with valuations. Usually the foundational element will be that there's auction records for similar types of material. There are established values that exist in the marketplace, and usually that's the basis for the valuations that the museum

0: teams are going to come up with for things that are going out on loan?
1: I should just say priceless. I'm only kidding, but go ahead.
2: Yeah, I was going to say natural history. Some things do we have in our collection. There is are similar objects that maybe have been to auction, but a lot of our, you know, say an insect or something like that, it's a bit harder to kind of come up with a comparable value through sort of records or online searching. So sometimes at natural history, what we will do is consider the cost of sort of replacing that object. So, you know, would someone have to fly to Argentina to recollect this specific, you know, species of insect? Or, you know, would they be able to sort of easily just drive a few hours away? And so we kind of factor in value that way sometimes, because it is difficult to put a price on some of the natural sort of specimens we have.
1: There are also collections in natural history, and there's a name for this, which I know you'll know. They are the definitive collection of whatever it is, like snails or something.
2: Are you talking about a holotype?
1: No. It's the all the species of all the ages of that specimen, of all the locations, in other words, male, female, juvenile, adult, the full spectrum of that species. Do you know what I'm talking about?
2: So that definitely, I feel like, is more of a curatorial sort of expertise, so I'm actually not sure. But yeah.
1: It's probably, if the definitive collection's not being loaned, most likely, because people need it for research here.
2: Yeah, I would assume that if it's a really important sort of research collection like that, that our curator would, you know, let me know saying, you know, someone has requested this specimen, but it's not to be loaned because it's part of, you know, XYZ collection. Yeah.
1: Okay, thank you.
3: Hi, I was wondering what your career trajectory kind of was for landing in this role. Like, what did you study in school, and does that kind of carry over? Like, do those skills carry over to what you do, or was it something you kind of learned on the job when you landed there?
4: I guess I'll start again. I had mentioned that I'd worked at all these different museums, but when I went to school, I studied art history at University of Maryland. And then I went to graduate school at NYU and got my master's in museum studies. So I kind of knew I was going into museums. In my undergrad, I had a bunch of internships at different museums. And then at that point, I was going into different departments trying to figure out, okay, I like museums, but what part of a museum do I like? Mm-hmm. So I did some internships in education and then some in registration, and that kind of followed my personality. I like to be organized. I like to read contracts. I like having control over things. So it kind of just, it worked that way. And I just got more internships in registration. And then finally I got my first job as an assistant registrar. And then from there just kind of moved up. So I actually do what I studied, which is great.
1: That's unusual. So her background is in art history, though. I mean, your academic background.
4: Yeah.
1: Okay, Eric?
0: Sort of similar. I was a history and political science major in undergrad and then went and got a master's degree in museum studies because I'd had some worked in a museum a bit when I was in undergrad and really liked museum people and thought it was an interesting job and thought it'd be cool to do. And then my first job out of graduate school was doing a six-month absolutely, that's it. You're not going to get a permanent job at the Smithsonian working for the American Indian Museum doing inventory work in the registration office. And then it just sort of, it wasn't true. They did keep me around. So then I, kind of worked my way through and got more experience. But similar to what Andrea's saying, you know, I like order. I like structure. I like working with a lot of different departments. That's the one thing I think registration is sort of like the sort of nerve center of the collections world in museums. We work really closely with collections managers, with curators, with exhibits people, with conservators as sort of like the hub of information. And we kind of group all that stuff together and then like send it out to borrowers or send it out to people within the museum that need to know stuff about the collection. And that's kind of a fun role to be in because you get to see like the whole, you know, messy underbelly of how things are done, so how the sausage is made, I guess. So it just fit my what I was sort of interested in seeing and working in.
1: Okay.
2: So I have my undergrad from the College of New Jersey in history and art history. And after my undergrad, I knew I wanted to work in museums, but I wasn't exactly sure what I wanted to do. So I applied to internships all over the U.S. And it just so happened I had applied to a really small sort of local museum near where I grew up in Massachusetts. And they had just a general internship pool that I applied for. And the registrar ended up, you know, interviewing me and offering me an internship, and I had no idea what registration was at that point. But I went to my internship and immediately felt like this was the career for me. So I ended up getting my master's in art history, which is what brought me to DC, and I just continued to, you know, look for registration and collections management internships, and eventually, you know, was able to get a part-time position and then a contract position. And then finally a full-time role with the Smithsonian, so.
1: Wow. Okay, as you can see, Smithsonian staff is highly educated. And I would say that if you don't like to pay attention to detail and you're kind of loosey-goosey about things, registrar is probably not the job for you. But that's why they're so good at what they do. Any other questions?
5: Do we ever loan things to our own museums? And if so, is that still a loan?
4: Yes, we do. It's like an inter-museum loan, and we have special paperwork for that too. But since we all are kind of under the blanket of the Smithsonian,
1: yeah,
4: like we share insurance and things like that, it's not as complicated as sending something to a different museum. But anybody else wants to?
0: Yeah, we have objects on loan from the Hirshhorn right now. We have a Rauschenberg exhibit that's going to open up in a week and a half, and we have another piece that's visible right now in our Wright Brothers Gallery. So thank you. But yeah, we do lend things regularly. We've got a bunch of stuff over on loan to American History. We've had stuff on loan to Natural History. So yeah, we all kind of work together. Obviously, it is a slightly smoother process, but not always.
2: Yeah, there's still a little bit of negotiation. Obviously, we, you know, talk with each other, and it's a little bit more low stakes because a lot of us already know each other. But we definitely still, you know, set parameters for display, and if there's a certain lighting setting or, you know, temperature and humidity that we need the object to be kept at, we still put those parameters in the loan agreement.
1: Do the registrars all know each other?
4: For the most part, I think we do, yeah.
1: Okay.
2: Yeah, right. It's a pretty small group compared to some other types of museums.
1: Yeah. I wouldn't expect a lot of exchange between the Air and Space Museum and the Hirshhorn's Contemporary Art Museum, but there you have it.
0: There are, yeah, there's a whole, there's pan-institutional sort of committees and groups that are kind of focused on these sorts of issues where we can meet and share ideas, and we had a meeting yesterday, actually like a quarterly meeting, I think, so.
1: About sharing objects.
0: About loans and acquisitions and how we manage them and what the best practices are, what's going on, is anything happening that we need to know about, any new laws or anything like that. So,
1: can you stop for 1 second on acquisitions? Because when something comes into the Smithsonian, in museum parlance, that's an acquisition, and that has a slightly different and more complicated process than you might think.
4: Well, for us, we basically have two types of acquisitions. It's either we purchase something or it gets donated to us.
1: Mm-hmm.
4: We do a lot of purchasing because contemporary art is, you know, now. So we buy a lot of things from galleries and artists. And for us, the main complication comes because we're part of the Smithsonian, so there is going to be we're a federal institution, so there's mm-hmm. a lot of paperwork that needs to happen, mm-hmm. so contracts and invoicing and things like that. But other than that, it's not too complicated, but those are the two ways that we generally get things. And a lot of the times towards the end of the year is when we get a lot of donations from people. who are just thinking, you know, it's the end of the year, let me see if I have anything I want to give to the institution. So we're grateful for every way we can get something into the institution.
0: Yeah, we have a whole review process also for that. I think it's probably the same for everybody, where we'll get offers of a gift from potential donors, and then our curators will usually do the first pass on review on that, make sure that they're comfortable. Yeah, that makes sense for our collection. I think most places have a collections committee that'll make a determination as to whether or not we should bring it in, because as Linda mentioned before, like, we're always crushed for space. We're always trying to make the right decisions for how to care for what we already have, while continuing to grow the collection. But we have to be responsible stewards for thinking about space issues and storage and future care and all of these sorts of things. So we run through kind of the math on it and make a determination whether an acquisition makes sense. And then, assuming it does, then we bring it in and accession it, make it part of the permanent collection.
1: When we acquire things, they become part of the national collection, which is what overall the whole Smithsonian, all the collections are called the national collections. I think that when they're acquired, the idea is it's forever, right? I mean, we don't acquire things figuring next year we're going to unload this and send it someplace else. I mean, when it is acquired by the Smithsonian, it's a thing, and it's ours forever.
0: That's correct.
1: Pretty much.
0: That's the plan. We're always trying to, you know, we when we're bringing things in, we're taking care of it. The idea is that we're caring for it in perpetuity, and yep, that we have to budget that into our thinking. Like, any of the care that the object's going to need in the future to be maintained or cared for, we have to incorporate that at the decision, like when we're deciding to bring it into the collection.
4: Yeah, and that is complicated for us dealing with contemporary art, because there's media that's used that isn't meant to last forever.
1: Yeah.
4: So that's always something we have to consider as well.
2: Yeah, I was going to say, in general, for acquisitions, the Smithsonian tends to acquire things that don't have any restrictions on them. So it is meant to sort of be here in perpetuity, hopefully without, you know, many restrictions.
1: Meaning that you don't have to check with the owner before you use photographs or put it on display or whatever. Okay.
6: Hi, great panel. Sorry if you already covered this and I was just not listening closely enough, but I wonder if you could each give an example, if you feel comfortable, of something that you had to deny being loaned out to somebody that wanted something loaned out, and you had to say no.
1: Okay, so reasons for denying a loan. Okay. I'm sure this.
0: I'll go first on this. I mean, we regularly get requests for things that are already sort of central to our exhibitions program. Like, they're so core to what we're doing, like Neil Armstrong spacesuit. People ask for that all the time. It's like, it's on, you know, essentially permanent display in our Apollo gallery. It's just, it's not available. I know that it would be, everybody thinks it'd be really cool. We have, at the Air and Space Museum, we have almost all of the material that's related to the Apollo program and the Mercury program, mm-hmm, and the Gemini program for, you know, anywhere in the world. We've got by far the largest collection of this type of material. So we get regular requests for that. And just the vast majority of it is already incorporated into other loans or already incorporated into our own exhibits. So that's usually the cause for something for us to say no to a loan, would be that it's, you know, it's already kind of spoken for. Mm-hmm.
2: Yeah, and I know we've had some instances where a particular object has been out on loan for so many years. And so after a while, you know, the temperature and light can sort of degrade this particular material. So we have had to sort of deny loans by saying, you know, this loan has already been out to various different venues for the past 10 years. Now it needs to kind of take a rest in order to better preserve the object.
3: Hi, another question. You guys mentioned in passing about how difficult it is to store your objects. So I was just wondering where you store your objects that aren't currently on display and how big the storage units or facilities are.
1: Yeah,
4: have several. Okay, go ahead. Well, I can speak for the Hirshhorn. We have some on-site storage. We have painting storage, and we have some sculpture storage. It's not a lot. We have about a little over 13,000 objects, which I think pales in comparison to you guys, but some of our things are very large as well. We also have a facility out in Suitland, Maryland called the Museum Support Center, so that's an off-site facility that we can, that's bigger than our storage on-site, so we have a lot of stuff out there too. But I think right now we actually have the most collection items on display that we've ever had, which is more than 2%, I think, or around that amount. So that's really exciting that all of that is out. But then that has to come down eventually, and we have to find space for it. And we continue to acquire new things. So it's always a challenge trying to find spaces to put all of this stuff.
0: Yeah, for us, we're fortunate to build a new storage out at in Chantilly, adjacent to the Udvar-Hazy Center. So the vast majority of our collections are stored there. We still have material in our old storage, which is in Suitland at the Paul Garber facility. We've got about 80,000 objects in our collection, and about 10% are either on exhibit at one of our two facilities or out on loan. So we only have to store, 90% of our collection. So. Instead of 95%. So, we do have a lot of really small stuff in addition to, all of the big airplanes and everything. We've got pilot's wings and flight uniforms and that kind of stuff that are a lot easier to store, but it's still, if you were to see the storage space that we have, you'd think it was pretty huge. And it is pretty huge, but we fill it up.
2: Yeah, storage, I think, is at a premium for pretty much every museum, no matter where you are in the country, whether Smithsonian or not. For natural history, as I said, I think we have 148 million objects. But a lot of those objects, will be a vial, or a jar that contains maybe approximately 300 entomology specimens. So it's not necessarily 148 million, elephants. But we do have, large-scale taxidermy too. So a lot of our storage has very, very tall ceilings, and it's almost like a football field in length. So there's these huge sort of bays that can accommodate the large objects we have. And then we also have storage for our wet specimens. In natural history, if you think about, a jar that has a bug in it, or, kind of these wet specimens, a lot of our invertebrate zoology specimens are kept, in alcohol. And because of that, they have to sort of be in a separate storage space that accommodates the risk of fire is more when you have, all of these jars filled with alcohol. So it has to be in sort of a special storage space that can accommodate that.
1: So the Museum Support Center, which opened in the early 80s, was exactly for this reason. There's not nearly enough space in the mall museums, in basements and attics and wherever you think of, to store these collections. So the Museum Support Center was a huge effort to take care of mostly natural history specimens, but now it's expanded to include works from the Hirshhorn, and I think National Gallery too. We share a space there. And the National Museum of the American Indian has the Cultural Resources Center. They often like to say research collections rather than storage, because they don't want to imply that things get put away like in an attic and never looked at. Many of these are actively used by researchers. So we do have storage in Suitland and in Landover, Pensy Drive, but it's still not enough. There's never enough storage because museums can't stop collecting or else they won't be museums anymore. Questions?
5: Me again, I apologize. I was talking to a curator at the National Portrait Gallery, and she was telling me about how they have a portrait that is co-owned by the Portrait Gallery and the National Museum of African American History and Culture. And so I was wondering, when you get an acquisition, is it your unit necessarily who is making the decision on, like, yes, this would make the most sense for our collections? Or is there another kind of, like, governing body that is like, you know, actually, this would make more sense at Air and Space or something like that? So more into the acquisition process, if you can share.
4: For the Hirshhorn, it is mostly just our unit determining whether the work of art is something that we would want for our collection. But speaking of co-owning pieces, we do that as well with other units and other museums across the country, whether that's kind of a financial decision. If something's really expensive and we can't afford to buy it on our own, we'll work with other places to purchase it jointly. So we do enter agreements like that, but I think for us, it's mostly our curators and our board of trustees who make the final decision mm-hmm. as to what enters the collection.
0: Yeah, I don't think we've got any fractional ownership situations with our collection, but we do have, if something comes in, if we get an offer and we feel that it doesn't quite fit the collections rationale that we've outlined, it doesn't fit our future goals, but it seems that it would be of interest to any other unit, we would happily, you know, forward the information along to, you know, American History or Hirshhorn or whomever it seemed to fit with to see if they were interested. We certainly wouldn't like just take it because, you know, to keep somebody else from getting it or anything. We would definitely, look at it as sort of a collaborative exercise. And we would find the best places for, the best fit for objects if they're offered.
1: Does Air and Space have a permanent relationship with NASA so that NASA offers you?
0: We do have an agreement with NASA where we are sort of understood to be sort of like first level repository to receive things that are decommissioned from their mm-hmm. program. We apply like other parties do for things that NASA decommissions, but I think that they understand sort of the value that we play as a interpreter of those mm-hmm. programs and the work that they do, and you know the number of visitors that we get to share that information. So I think we definitely are in a preferred spot, I think.
1: Okay. Emily?
2: We don't have sort of fractional ownership as far as I'm concerned. Once again, we have 148 million objects and many registrars. So there could be something that I'm not, you know, immediately aware of. But I do know that in the sort of science world, a lot of countries have started implementing laws that basically allow them to exert ownership over all of the natural specimens that are from that particular country. So for Brazil, for example, is a good one. So every Brazilian specimen, natural specimen, biological specimen, in any museum anywhere, doesn't actually fully belong to that museum. It is partially sort of owned by the country of Brazil. So there's all sorts of sort of complex agreements that we have to negotiate the registrar's office when we acquire certain types of specimens from certain countries. That's sort of a type of, you know, fractional ownership, not in the mm-hmm. sense that you're talking. About it, but it's kind of a similar situation.
1: But in general, donors are coming to a specific museum. We don't have a central office that says this object would be great for the African American Museum and this object would be great for the Hirshhorn. It is very individual museum focused. And if, as Eric said, if they know that this would be an interesting thing for the Smithsonian, maybe my fellow registrar at American History might be interested. That might happen, but in general, it's museum by museum. Did you want to ask another question?
3: Hello?
7: Yeah.
3: We had a question from Ivana that's tuning in online. She says, since you have mentioned that collected objects are intended to be permanent, what do your deaccession policies and procedures look like?
0: Bingo. So we do have an active deaccession program. We are regularly assessing the objects in the collection. And there are occasions where something has either it's degraded beyond, you know, use, or no longer fits the current collection's rationale. So what we have done is we actually have an online program for when we have something that we've identified for deaccession. Our goal is to find another home for it, another museum where it's going to be able to remain on public display. So we have a list that we make available to outside institutions to do an application to request artifacts to be transferred to them, and we go through a review process and make selections based on inquiries we receive against that. It's not active right now because we're working on getting it refined for the next round of objects that we've identified. But so we actively work to find homes for it that are going to be allow it to remain on public display and in sort of the public sphere.
1: Deaccessioning, as they say in the museum world, deaccessioning is very regulated. It is the rules for it are spelled out in the American Alliance of Museums and also by the Smithsonian itself. So we don't just it's pretty rare that we deaccession an entire collection. Within the Smithsonian, we've had occasions involving the Hirshhorn too, where we had a collection that really belonged in another museum, like African art. You know, there was like deaccessioning, but yeah. Generally it's very specific.
4: I can't really speak too much to that, but I know that we do have the shared stewardship policy. So there were any requests to come in about things that should be returned to certain cultures or countries, that those get evaluated like that. We don't really have too much in our collection that it applies
1: right.
4: to,
1: right.
4: But there is a overarching Smithsonian policy for that.
1: Yeah.
0: Right. And yeah, I mean, there's a whole world of deaccessions for, you know, that are related to things like human remains and sacred and ceremonial materials that through NAGPRA and those sorts of things that are going to impact museums like Natural History and American Indian to a much higher degree. And that there's a whole set of very detailed legislation and relationships that are worked through on that. I mean, the types of deaccessions that we're doing at Air and Space are very much focused on sort of collection stewardship issues, not things that are touching on sort of the sort of ethical concerns related to historic collecting.
1: And sometimes at the Postal Museum, which people don't think about much, but we did deaccession a lot of stamps at one time. They were duplicative, and you know, back in the day, curators of earlier generations kind of collected a lot and didn't know that we would face such storage problems, and they had different criteria. So now in modern day, we have to, you know, look at those things again. And we did deaccession, for example, a number of stamps. It didn't affect our collection at all, but it was just the right thing to do to kind of cull and keep the best. I think we have time for one more question if you have one. Yes.
8: Hi, y'all. Thanks for being here. My question was, for registrars that are new to the field, do you have any hard-earned wisdom to pass along?
0: It's a tough one. I don't know. Maybe just it's, you know, flexibility is sort of key. I mean, it's interesting because I think that the common theory about registrars is like we are the agents of no in the museum. We're the ones like, you can't do that. It's no, you can't. That's no.
4: But
0: you'll never find the more flexible people within the museum, I think. You know, in like the registrars are always trying to make it work. There's like, there's limits, there's boundaries, but like, how do we like get to the edge of the boundary to make things work? So I think, you know, understanding that you're really not the agent of no, that you're really the agent of yes, and you're really try to make it work. I think that's what I would say.
4: And I think diplomacy is key too, just knowing, being able to work with different personalities, because like Eric was saying, we work with every person in the institution, whether that's security, visitor services, curators, the director, everybody. So just trying to work with everyone and know that we're all working towards the same goal. We all want to share our collection with the public. We all want to keep it safe. So it's just a matter of making sure that everybody's on the same page.
2: Yeah, and I think definitely persistence is key if you're sort of starting out in the field. But I think that being able to sort of problem solve and really be good at sort of detective work and figuring things out is really important. Learning how to read cursive, if you were never taught that in school, is actually a really good skill that I think is underutilized because a lot of the old records for accessions and loans are written in cursive. And I noticed kind of over the years, you know, I don't think schools necessarily teach that anymore. So some of my interns have not known how to read the archives and archival sort of paperwork that we've needed to sort of consult for certain acquisitions and loans.
0: And OCR doesn't work for that either.
1: Okay, I guess that's it for Registrars 101. I hope that you learned a little something today. I know I did, even though I'm the moderator. And I want to thank each of you for sharing with us. Thank you.
7: I'm kind of stuck on 148 million specimen. That's amazing. And just know some of the conversation, we can continue some of this, these discussions. We have an upcoming session later in July about the revitalizing the Hirshhorn Sculpture Garden. We have another session about shared stewardship from natural history. We've got Kirk Johnson and others talking about bison, not just the exhibition, but the mammal also. So thank you so much. We'd also like to thank our stage manager, Rachel Cross, our audio engineer, Phil Spies, Troy Hanford with Summit Webcasting for our live stream today, and our ASL interpreters, Anne and Beth, and our live captioner, Claire. Please come back tomorrow. It's gonna be Book Club Thursday, where we the first session is about the book that commemorates the 10th anniversary of the National Museum of the African American History and Culture. 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
1: Only nice comments.
7: About the Smithsonian. And please stop by our Folklife marketplace across the way, featuring handcrafted items from American artisans and a variety of activities with craftspeople. Explore the Storied Objects exhibition, showcasing objects and stories from past Smithsonian Folklife festivals, and enjoy the Marketplace Radio Corner, where the documentary power of community radio will be highlighted. Also, next door is the American Aspirations exhibition at the newly reopened Smithsonian Castle on view until the 26th. And don't miss Voices and Votes in the West Hall, exploring democracy across America. So thank you for coming, and hope to see you tomorrow.

Hello, welcome to WXOXLP 97.1 Louisville. We're here live at the Smithsonian Folklife Festival.

That was Florence Price's Adoration, and that was on Randall Gooseby's Roots album entitled Roots, and with piano accompanist Zhu Wang. And here at the Smithsonian Folklife Festival 2026, we are celebrating American culture made by, for, and of the people. And Florence Price is a fantastic example as the composer. She was the first African-American woman to have her music performed by a major symphony orchestra. That was in 1933. Up next, we will be listening to Sibelius's Symphony No. 2 in D major, Opus 43, and this is the fourth movement, the finale, Allegro Moderato.

0: Hello, you are listening to WXOX LP Louisville, Artex FM on the World Wide Web, available everywhere. I'm Max Cash, live from the Smithsonian with WXOX, and I'm joined today by a very special guest. Let's turn the classical music down, an epic intro for the former spokesperson for the Smithsonian, Linda St. Thomas. Hello, hello, greetings.
1: Hi.
0: How are you?
1: I just retired from the Smithsonian after 50 years. Recently, I was spokesperson for the institution.
0: Thank you for your service. Can you tell us what it takes to be a good spokesperson?
1: Well, for a place like the Smithsonian, you need to know a little bit about a lot of things. So you need to know what the museums are doing, what are the new exhibitions coming up, what are the trends, what museum directors might be good for interviews. Right now, we're in the 250th anniversary for the U.S., so we've got a lot of special exhibits and programs going on, all of which I was involved in promoting and talking about before I retired last month.
0: Absolutely, and I just heard you raving about an exhibit that you really are fond for and you think is a good parallel to what's going on the National Mall. Could you tell us a little bit about that?
1: The exhibit is very small. Maybe it's 40 objects, which is by Smithsonian standards, very small, very boutique exhibition called American Aspirations, and its co-curator is the secretary of the Smithsonian, Lonnie Bunch, who is the founding director of the National Museum of African American History and Culture that opened 10 years ago, exactly. So it is the Declaration of Independence. It is Amelia Earhart's spacesuit right next to...
0: Wow.
1: The Sally Ride's spacesuit. So it's just very, a little bit of history, you know, a gold nugget that came from the gold rush in California. Things that only a treaty with one of the Six Nations tribes. So it's a little of everything, starting with the Declaration of Independence, the copy that we have, one of 200 copies, and then going right on through, you know, modern day. It's a beautiful exhibition, and it's in the Smithsonian Castle, which is the kind of headquarters of the Smithsonian that has been closed for a few years for a major renovation, open for this summer for the 250th.
0: Wow, right next door to where we're live from, the Arts and Industries building.
1: Yes.
0: Before you go, can you paint a picture for those who feel lost on the National Mall, almost shepherded as they exit the Smithsonian metro stop and are forced to go a certain direction? How might they get there? How would one navigate the National Mall if they feel uncomfortable there? Where would you recommend they go?
1: Well, right now, the mall is being set up for the Freedom 250 State Fair. Okay, it's not a Smithsonian.
0: Understood.
1: It's Park Service and White House, and it will open on June 25 and run through July 10th. It takes up the whole mall. So the concern is when you come out of the Smithsonian's metro station, you have to immediately turn and go towards a main street, 14th Street, and from there you can cross the mall. But traditionally, the mall is a big, you know, swath of lawn and paths, and you can go from natural history over to the castle or over to the Hirshhorn. So right now it's a little bit complicated because of the fences. So people have to, well, they have to do extra walking, and you know, these are big museums.
0: Yeah.
1: So it's extra walking to go to an actual street and then cross over.
0: It is certainly limiting for an event called

0: live from Washington, D.C., coming at you straight from D.C. That's the North Country, a local band. We're so graced to be here broadcasting from the Smithsonian on the National Mall. We're also graced with the presence of Mr. Andrew representing the North Country. You know it. He's a band member. Hello, can we hear you?
1: Hey, what's up?
0: Yo, do you know what we're listening to underneath us?
1: I don't.
0: This is some LCD sound system.
1: Oh, nice.
0: While we're researching for this interview, I had to read your Spotify bio, of course. And it shouts out LCD sound system. And just a little bit of insight for listeners who don't really get into that sort of music. Do you know who wrote your Spotify bio for the North Country?
1: I did.
0: That's
1: I wrote
0: very
1: it.
0: Cool. And do you remember who else you mentioned besides LCD sound system?
1: I think Bowie. I think I mentioned Bowie. And I think Arcade Fire. Is that right?
0: You know it. awesome bangers that we love here on WXOX. We're broadcasting into our town of Louisville. You ever been to Louisville?
1: I don't think I have, no.
0: So
1: I've been to Lexington.
0: Yes.
1: That's the only other place in Kentucky I've been to.
0: We have a bit of a friendly rivalry
1: with
0: that town. Yeah.
1: Are y'all better than Lexington?
0: I'd say, unfortunately.
1: Okay. Unfortunately.
0: Yeah. I hate to throw shade at anyone.
1: Sure.
0: But they actually can't hear our broadcasts because we just hit the metro area of Louisville. And unless they're listening online, you know, but I'm not sure what the Wi-Fi access is like in Lexington.
1: Okay.
0: It's kind of backwards. But you're from D.C., is that right?
1: That's right, yeah.
0: And so is the whole North Country?
1: We all met in D.C. Everyone at this point, we're pretty spread out at this point. We've got band members in Philly and New York and Colorado, and we kind of come together for shows and tours.
0: Wow.
1: Yeah.
0: How does that work, recording music across the country?
1: Yeah.
0: Countries.
1: So, yeah. So it just takes a lot of like logistical planning. That's really, it's whenever someone's in town, we make the most of it and we kind of plan around that. But we've been doing it for quite a while now, almost 5 years. We've been configured this way. So we've been making it work.
0: That's real cool. We started the set off with your new EP, your new single, I believe.
1: Yeah.
0: What's that called and what's that about?
1: It's called Once the War Has Ended. And that features our singer Margo on lead vocals. And I think a lot of our songs right now are kind of orbiting around this feeling of like, man, how weird it is to be alive in 2026, and what a weird thing for all sorts of reasons, and you know, AI and just the state of the country and everything. And it just, there's like a strange malaise that I feel personally, and I think a lot of people are feeling, and just trying to express that and give voice to that, but also at the same time be hopeful and positive and looking towards the future.
0: Absolutely. I think music is one of the greatest sources of hope.
1: Yeah.
0: For so many Americans, for so many humans around the world.
1: Yeah.
0: What is the war that you guys are referencing?
1: Well, I don't think it's like, unfortunately there's like a few going on.
0: Absolutely.
1: And so it's kind of, it's not like a specific war. It's like war generally, or you know, maybe it's like intentionally vague so that it could apply to whatever dumb war happens to be going on at any point in the future or the past.
0: Thank you for your artistry holding us through as there's constant war all around us. I really like the name of this album, America and Afterwards. I think it's relevant to
1: thanks
0: the environment that we're in right now.
1: Sure.
0: Obviously, you're publishing music from the heart of the nation.
1: Yeah.
0: Can you tell the listeners what you saw on the way to the Smithsonian? What did you have to deal with getting here?
1: Like, yeah, I mean, it's the mall is like, it's all sorts of construction and kind of booths and stages and fences being put up, I think, for the 250 celebration.
0: Yeah.
1: I'm certainly no stranger as like a someone who lives in DC to like big events on the National Mall. That's like totally part of the deal. Yeah. It is a little surreal. I think just like the 250 years is, it's like a long time. And I think like trying to reckon with that and what that means is a little surreal, at this current juncture.
0: Yeah.
1: And so I think, walking through the mall right now definitely adds to that feeling of surrealism.
0: Yeah. Surrounded by all these Greek facades and et cetera.
1: Yeah.
0: It's
1: yeah.
0: quite strange. Surreal is the best way to put
1: yeah.
0: it. Speaking of events on the National Mall, have you ever been to the Smithsonian Folklife Festival in the past?
1: Sure. Yeah. Yeah.
0: Very
1: it's,
0: cool.
1: Yeah. It's a cool thing.
0: Is that something you might bring your children to or you said?
1: Yeah, absolutely. Boom. Absolutely. There's a lot. I mean, there's tons of, this is one of the nice things about DC. Like, for all the you know, the all the trash talk about Washington or whatever, like there is that, but DC is also like a place that people live, and there's a lot of really wonderful, it's a wonderful place, you know, parts of it anyway.
0: Absolutely. So much culture, and I didn't think of
1: absolutely.
0: It as obviously, it's a super musical city, birthplace of go-go, etc.
1: Totally.
0: But walking around last night, I really was surrounded by the sound. And
1: cool. Where'd you go?
0: I went to Adams Morgan, of course.
1: Nice.
0: College age.
1: Great.
0: But in college, I'm in New Orleans, and like,
1: oh, cool.
0: Music all the time.
1: Yeah.
0: And I felt a similar vibe here.
1: Yeah,
0: and
1: definitely.
0: I was thoroughly impressed.
1: Yeah.
0: It's great.
1: Yeah, yeah.
0: In the spirit of folk and etc.,
1: yeah.
0: Mr. Woody Guthrie type style, we've got an acoustic performance on the horizon. Andrew's got his guitar here and two microphones, not like Beck with two turntables and a microphone, but allegedly we have a live performance on the horizon.
1: Absolutely.
0: Can we hear what those strings sound like?
1: Sure.
0: Wow, that's great. You guys are in for a treat. I'll let him take it away.
1: Cool. So I'm gonna start with a song off of our the record we put out in 2024, called The Future's All We Need. The song is Starting Over.

trouble. Some days I feel like I am, and I feel like starting over. Move out.

0: So don't be afraid to make a change.
1: That's track 7 from The Future's All We Need. That's Starting Over, performed by Andrew of the North Country. Thank you so much.
2: Thank you.
1: I think that's extremely relevant. One of our themes here at the Smithsonian is remembering together. And I think the title, The Future Is All We Need, makes that full circle, brings it into play, because the future is the present. And without remembering that and everything going on, we would be nothing. So memory is quite key. How'd you get that title for that track? That
2: Starting Over?
1: Yeah.
2: I think lyrics are often, it's almost received rather than written. I think sometimes maybe I was in a mindset of feeling like I was clinging too much to the past. And I think, needed to remind myself that maybe it's okay to let some things go and start over and start anew.
1: Absolutely. There are dark moments in this country's history as we celebrate 250 years that we need to let go of as we move forward with what our identity is as a nation, continuing onward. Now, something that's super interesting and on the tip of my mind right now is how you guys are working, the North Country, I mean, cross-continentally,
2: yeah,
1: and mastering the work, because it sounds stellar.
2: Thank you.
1: On recording, who does that?
2: Who does
1: the mastering?
2: Mastering. Yeah. So we use this guy, Matt Leffler-Schulman, based out of Baltimore. Shout out, Matt.
1: Yes. Boom, boom, boom. Shout out, Matt.
2: Yeah.
1: we're surrounded by all sorts of fun happenings. People are coming up to our DJ booth. It's been happening all day long. I really like the families that are present. I know I'm sort of putting an emphasis on this for you, but you're a family man yourself.
2: I am, yeah.
1: You know, do you work with children in an educational setting, though?
2: I do, in fact. I do teach music out of Seven Drum City on North Capitol. Shout out Seven Drum City.
1: Boom. What do you do over there?
2: I teach one-on-one guitar, piano, voice, and songwriting.
1: That's super cool. I'm an English major at college.
2: Oh, really?
1: Can you talk us through your songwriting process? What do you like? What's the first lesson look like for these kids in songwriting?
2: Yeah, yeah. Well, a lot of the songwriting is actually for adults.
1: Wow.
2: My youngest student right now is, I think, 6. My oldest student right now is 70. So it runs the gamut.
1: Absolutely.
2: But I think for songwriting, the thing that I like to share is it's really starts with just kind of spending time with your instrument and exploring your instrument, and less about telling the song what it ought to be and more about listening to what the song wants to become.
1: Absolutely. I find the same thing in like creating art and even just doodling.
2: Totally.
1: You got to let the pen do the work.
2: Yes.
1: You can't have a predetermined idea.
2: Totally. Totally.
1: It can get in the way and become a roadblock.
2: Mm-hmm.
1: Do you have any other songs you want to play for us?
2: Sure. So we just we put out a song, Once the War Has Ended, which you played earlier. And before that, we put out a song called Never Over. So I'll play that right now.
1: Thank you, Andrew.

0: Well, like a true musician, he's ready to go, on the go. He says, turn the TV off. It's never coming back. I think that's extremely powerful, and I love that you said that on radio.
1: Thanks.
0: It's like a TV killed the radio star.
1: Yeah, radio forever.
0: Absolutely the opposite. You said you've been on the radio before. What was that? Where'd you go?
1: Various other interviews like this with other college stations, that sort of thing.
0: Boom. Is there a college station in D.C. that you rap, that you listen to? What stations do you listen to?
1: Well, I went to UMD, so WMUC all the way.
0: Shout out.
1: Yeah.
0: We love you over there. It's nice broadcasting all across the country, being able to be here at the center.
1: Well, so what brings you guys to the Folklife Festival?
0: Well, as he spins the question back on me, I gotta answer. Last year we came to the Folklife Festival and broadcast, just like we are now, from the Arts and Industries building. But last year, there were no roadblocks, and it was truly this beautiful collaboration cross-culturally from so many different groups of people. People from Kodiak Island in Alaska all the way to, you know, cowboys from Montana, and everything in between. And we were sort of here as a place to save their voice and archive it and send it back to our spot in the nation, Kentucky, as well as the whole world. And gratefully, the Smithsonian enjoyed our content last year and invited us back to sort of hold it down while they're in this marketplace stage. While there's stuff in the way of our freedom to learn and explore.
1: I see.
0: And collaborate.
1: Yeah.
0: And we're having a great time, and we've extended our programming to people outside of the festival, as we did last year.
1: Sure.
0: But so much more so. That's why we have Andrew here representing the North Country, representing himself, representing D.C., which makes me ask, do you have anything that you want to shout out about D.C. music? Who do you listen to from here? Is it just Chuck Brown on your iPod, or?
1: No, more? I mean, there's tons of great, great bands. You and Me and You is a great band. Broke Royals, Brenda, B-R-N-D-A, is a great D.C. band. Dylan Rockwell's great. Kinda Evil is great.
0: Louisville has a lot of evil music come from
1: it.
0: But like in the best way.
1: Yeah.
0: It's got some underlying themes of darkness sometimes.
1: Totally.
0: But it prevails with the, like, this folk character, and it's real cool. You see any concerts this week, or are looking forward to any?
1: I don't have anything planned, but one of the cool things about going to events like this is you could just walk around and stumble upon something really cool. I think that's my plan, is to just stumble upon something cool.
0: That's so good. And for those stumbling across DC, and perhaps Louisville, depending on the time they've had, but for those interested in what's going on in DC, where would you tell them to stumble?
1: Interested on what's going on in D.C. in terms of, like, the culture, or in terms of,
0: I think,
1: some of the other, the more political stuff?
0: No, I think the people tuned in are musically favored.
1: Okay.
0: So just in terms of grooving.
1: I mean, 930 Club's great. I think you made a good call going to Adams Morgan. There's a lot of good music there. Songbird's great. U Street is great. DC9. Yeah.
0: Well, thank you. Have you done anything else on your college station since you graduated?
1: It's been a minute.
0: Yeah.
1: It's been a minute. We were on WTJU in Charlottesville recently. Shout out WTJU.
0: Yeah, shout out North Carolina,
1: yeah.
0: Right?
1: Yeah. Charlottesville, Virginia.
0: Oh.
1: Charlottesville, Virginia.
0: They're all across the country. Yeah, there's Louisville's in many places as well. But as many college stations that you can get out there and get on, if you're at a college, you better join your station. You know, if you have access to a microphone, pick it up. We've been teaching these Deanwood kids all day how to broadcast from the Smithsonian, and we've been running them through it. It's this group of folks to my right, Andrew, for your information. And now they're listening to our interview on the radio. I see them glancing up at us. But next week they're gonna broadcast from where we are. So I love your bringing in and shouting out these other organizations who represent the same thing as us, which is like amplifying the voices of artists and community. Okay, moving into the end, it's almost 3 o'clock. I want to ask about how you prepared for this interview. What did it look like? How did you make a set list, or did you do that, or did you just pull the songs out of the air?
1: I did very little preparation for this interview. Although my wife did say, like, you should think about what you want to talk about before, so you're not going in completely cold. So I did think a little bit about, you know, DC and you know what the songs mean. So I'm not like, I'll take that back. It wasn't no preparation. Maybe it was just reflecting. I did meditate a little bit before. Does that count as preparation?
0: Absolutely. Cool. You know, what does your meditation look like?
1: I'm mainly just trying to focus on my breath is what my meditation is like these days. And if thoughts kind of come into my head, I kind of let them slip away and try not to focus on them and just bring my attention back to my breath.
0: That's great.
1: Yeah. We had a show recently where I meditated for like a week leading up to the show, and it was like the best I'd felt on stage in a really long time. And so I was like, I need to do more of this. It just helps to like be present, which I think is essential for making any kind of art. Just being present and not, you know, somewhere else in your head.
0: Absolutely. I think formats like radio and also listening to vinyl all the way through can be a form of meditation. Because, like,
1: totally.
0: In this age where we're just skipping,
1: yeah,
0: you can't really do that here. I imagine this is what Andrew's meditation sounded like. You were listening to WXLX LP Louisville. I hope you enjoyed your brief meditation. Was there anything else that you came across in your spiritual journey for this interview that I didn't ask you about?
1: No, I think we covered it.
0: Boom. Do you have one more song you want to play for us?
1: Sure. Okay. This is called... I should ask, is there any songs that's jumped out to you, or should I just play the song I'm about to play? Anything that you've listened to that you're like, man, I'd love to hear that.
0: I can't get in your way right now.
1: Okay, all right. All right, cool. This is called Chains of Love.

0: Andrew, thank you so much. That's Andrew from the North Country. Where can we learn more about your band?
1: Follow us on Instagram. Follow us on whatever streaming platform you like to listen to music on. Thanks so much. This was a lot of fun.
0: Thank you so much, Andrew. That's THE North Country. You know it. Live on WXOX. Now we invite you to Zen out.

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The Radio Corner of the 2026 Smithsonian Folk Life Festival, housed in the Smithsonian Art and Industries building. Soundtrack to the sounds of the folk from D.C. to Louisville, Louisville to D.C., Louisville to D.C., Chocolate City. The WXOXLP Louisville Smithsonian Folk Life crew is bringing the business of the Smithsonian Folk Life Festival to your area, to Chocolate City, to your Derby City. Call it a bourbon ball, y'all. If you got a family recipe, don't share it with me. Just let me get a sample. It's a Folk Life Festival, Cultural Heritage, Summer Man Mixtape Chapbook. I am Jay Jones, thanking you and then some for joining and listening in. Let's get it in. Like some soul folk, Memphis Evergreen from Booker T. Jones. Sean Shelby is in the building. He knows a little bit about that. Evergreen, Booker T.

We are usually in a summer mood. And today, Jay Jones, the summer man, is running Joe from D.C. to New Orleans. For the folk, that is. The Smithsonian Folklife Festival commemorating 250 years of America, i.e. Americana with the blues streak upon it. From Howard to Tulane University, Anacostia to Uptown, we about to run Joe on y'all. Chuck Brown, for a spell.

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They are in the building, so we are in the building. Represent.

0: Dandelions and pickled vegetables. 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

Common Sense. It was Common Sense. Once upon a time, Common Sense in Chicago. God is love. Love is. Just so we can set it up for that boom bap.

From Radio Corner of the Smithsonian Folklife Festival 2026. I am Jay Jones, affectionately known as the Summer Man. On your summer solstice, Juneteenth week, indeed, the Summer Man has yearned to learn and shed a chill, no tears, as we have made Folklife hot with live radio in your stereo, Bluetooth, internet situation. Commemorating 250 years of a nation of stories. Some of the things we've learned on this Smithsonian Folklife, shifting from a single location to the National Mall, focusing on the Of the People theme, festival of festivals. 250 years is somewhat of a long time. So we got to get into our feels as we make sense of this Americana right here. Double play, because the MPC is upstairs in the National Museum of African American History and Culture. Getting a little Dilla time in here. From Donuts of the Heart to that American Graffiti. Anti. Because here in D.C. we have had panels, interviews, music, live from Andrew of North Country. That was sweet. We've DJed and talked with the likes of Folklife curator Michelle Banks, who reminded us that Folklife is ubiquitous, as in everywhere. As in, it is our very existence. Beyond the stereotypes of the folk music, folk is in all of us, for we be the folk. And this is also 97.1 Art FM. So you might hear a little banjo, a little bluegrass from the folk. But let it be known that we take it from all over the land. Check us out.

Sometimes we get a little banjo. It's bluegrass in D.C. Bang a little jam on four. On the four and four. For the fourth. Down to the one. We might get Americana mixing, misfitting our lives, our talk, our identities onto another plane. My own zone, catching phase, for this is a nation of stories, as we have heard here together on RFM, as we continue to remember together ourselves. Brown's Dream, Rihanna Giddens, what did the Black Crow say?

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1: Hoops, Spurs,
0: to the flow now, ooh.

letting Beyonce Calvin Carter kind of ghost ride the whip. Raphael Sadiq, keep marching. At the Smithsonian Folk Life Festival, keep line dancing, keep marching. For that call, we're going to double play that The Way It Is, Raphael Sadiq, who wrote that Texas Hold'em. Running Giddens, who plays on the Texas Hold'em. So that's why we had to get a little line dance interlude. Keep marching. From D.C. to the Big Easy. That's how Max Cash does it here on the WA.

0: take it back even further here. Take it back, retrospect maybe. Buddy Guy. Because of the folk life. You gotta get some crispy bacon up in here. Just a folk life festival. In about a week from now.
1: Extra butter on a biscuit.
0: Another folk life festival.
1: Make everything all right.
0: We'll take it down, Arkansas.
1: What's wrong with that?
0: Not Buddy Guy this time, but
1: tell me
0: the feature.
1: What's wrong with that?
0: Ain't nothing wrong with that right here, Buddy Guy. The blues don't lie.
1: I like what I like. What's wrong with that?
2: Let me tell you what I like, buddy.
0: That guy, Bobby Rush.
2: A big back seat for comfort.

Bobby Rush. Got on Buddy Guy's guitar with some grease. Here at the Smithsonian Folk Life Festival in D.C., I guess we previewing Bobby Rush in North Little Rock. Sean Sale will be somewhere around. For the Folk Life Festival, is taking the show on the road, commemorating 250 years as they do so well, shifting from a single location on the National Mall, where they shut it down last year. This year, Of the People, the Smithsonian Folk Life Festival, the festival, been going down for quite some time throughout the year, collaborating with festivals across the country, celebrating living culture heritage.

around the corner from your house, your favorite restaurant, your favorite food, your favorite chicken. Bobby Rush Weekend, June 26th to 28th, Argenta Neighborhood, historic black Argenta Neighborhood, across the river from Little Rock. You'll hear a little Bobby Rush, if you can handle such grease. We're going to catch a fade here from the WXOX Radio Corner as we go into the last 15 minutes of my hour, but rest assured, we got more for you. But this is the Radio Corner broadcasting live from the 2026 Shoshonian Folk Life Festival. We're having a lot of fun. People coming through the marketplace, listening to some music, checking out the market. Down home blues, Jay Jones gonna get it today. Maybe. A good time name, Buddy Guy. One of the greatest to ever do it. Long Slide, a guy in a movie named Delta Slim, played by Delroy Lindo. That is none other than Bobby Rush's harmonica as well. For a little interlude to you. Here for your Smithsonian Folk Life. Go find a Folk Wave recording to go with this. Maybe the 100 Proof Fountain can help me out.

Roddy. What kind of a line there? Here at the Radio Quarter. There at 97.1 Art FM in Louisville. 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Here at the Folklife Festival in the Radio Corner. Sharing tunes. Learn a little jump in the line. And a little Joe Suspense from the 100 Proof Fountain over here chilling. Throwing some folk songs my way. Looking for a few folk waves recordings. Is there over there in the corner?

Happy all the time, Joseph Spence. That was wonderful. Thanks to the 100 Proof Fountain, putting me on some folk waves. Joseph Spence. You learn something new every day. A new artist every day, a new song. As Jay Jones is about to sign it on off. You had a little banjo. Had a little Sadiq. You even had some Cowboy Carter. We gonna worship it out with John Batiste, well, double player John Batiste. We had a little Petrichor earlier, talking about the earth. We've been in panels on the ecosystem, so we had to play the ecology, Mercy, Mercy Me earlier, Marvin Gaye. We had to play Petrichor with John Batiste, just to talk about what we're talking about here at the 2026 Smithsonian Folk Life Festival. It is a blast, talking about the earth, talking about the things that are around you and the people that are around you as we are building and growing together, remembering together. Because we are here to stay as a people. So why not? As we close out, but Miss Jordan will come up next. She'll follow behind me and hold it all the way down. I promise you that. As we roll out on John Batiste. This has been Jay Jones. This is Worship John Batiste. Gonna let this one play. Miss Jordan, you don't mind this one play out a little bit? Got a couple minutes to get out the way. Thank you so much. This is a blast. Thanks for everybody that's just sitting around the table talking, chopping it up, having a good time. Until next time, peace.

0: Good afternoon, everyone. Thank you for listening to WXLX LP Louisville. Today we are joined at the Smithsonian Folklife Festival 2026 by a very special guest. We are joined in-house by Dr. Sarah Murthy. She is a professor of surgery and at the University of Maryland School of Medicine. Thank you so much for being with us today.
1: Thank you. This is very exciting for me.
0: Okay, amazing. Would you just like to start by introducing yourself to our listeners, a bit about your medical background, what you do?
1: Yeah, my name is Dr. Sarah Murthy. I grew up here in Washington, D.C., and have been attending this Folklife Festival for decades now. I'm here with my friend Jessica. We went to high school here. And I did medical school at University of Medicine Dentistry in New Jersey, and then went on to do a surgical fellowship at GW here in D.C., and then I did a trauma and critical care fellowship after that, and then I practiced surgery and trauma surgery at the Shock Trauma Center at the University of Maryland, Baltimore. And partially because of the creative exposure I had at the Folklife Festival, I've pursued a research and education career, and in my research career, I've worked on ways to use extended reality as a better way of showing medical imaging, and it's very exciting to be here.
0: Wow, lots to unpack, a very impressive resume with us. If you just wanted to talk about kind of seeing Smithsonian Folklife Festival, you know, when you were younger to kind of growing up with it, how that impacted you?
1: Yeah, I think at a Folklife Festival, you see all different ways of seeing things, all different ways of portraying the world and experiences of the world, which is important when you're practicing medicine and working with all different kinds of people. But also, if you think about something like, say, a chest x-ray or the way we do ultrasound, it's been presented the same way for decades. And to be able to see it differently and in 3D would be a new way of seeing the world. So I think the Folklife Festival and art teaches you to see the world differently than the way it's presented to you in the first place.
0: Absolutely. And do you yourself have a creative background in art or creation, anything like that?
1: Not really. I was a science nerd and wanted a job that I would get paid for and wanted to be able to help people. And I think you can do medicine and not be creative. I was thinking about this interview and how being a doctor is portrayed on television versus how being a doctor really is. And when you're physically taking care of patients, not everybody in medicine has a clinical practice, but most people think of like a clinical doctor. You actually don't want your clinical doctor to be creative. You want your clinical doctor to know what to do and to do it and to do it well. And especially if it's something like trauma or critical care where people are very sick and ill, you don't want to be creative. You want to know what to do and have a system and a program that can do it. So creativity in medicine usually comes either in research or in innovative ways of doing education or in some of the other aspects of care, but not the clinical care piece. So no, I wasn't an artist or a musician or anything like that.
0: Makes sense, though. It seems like you're a real leader in this augmented reality and medical innovation with the imaging stuff. So how does creativity play a role in that in your experience?
1: I think it plays a role in the sense that if I'm dissatisfied with something, I want to figure out how to make it better. And also, I'm not an artist, but I love museums and visual art, and so I'm very intrigued with how to sort of present data differently. So the idea of seeing something in 3D projected onto your eyewear versus turning away to look at a computer screen is very appealing to me.
0: Definitely. And I guess kind of segueing to this festival, we're focusing on culture. And I think sometimes something we don't often think about is the culture within medicine and research. What do you feel like the culture has been for you? Being a professor, working in classrooms, but also in now the hospital and your research experience, what's the culture of that been like?
1: Well, I mean, I think it could use more Folklife Festival to it. I mean, medicine is dry and devoid of culture in some ways, which if you're trying to save somebody's life is not necessarily a bad thing. But I think we could use more culture, more art, more beauty in medicine. More people with classical music backgrounds being doctors.
0: Exactly. And you've been in and around the D.C. area. How have you seen this area change throughout your career, either inside or outside the hospital?
1: I don't know. Every time whenever I come back to D.C., it both feels exactly the same and totally different. So where I parked, I walked along the Smithsonian. It looks the same as when we were kids. And the parks are beautiful. The buildings are beautiful. Parts of downtown are way more developed than they used to be. It both changes all the time and also looks exactly the same. Mm. My son is at GW now, so every time I come to visit him, I see the Washington Monument. There's the best running in the world around here if anybody likes to run.
0: And it seems like your job in the more clinical aspect with surgery could be very intense and stressful. Are there things that you like to do in your free time to kind of alleviate that mental stress?
1: I've started trying to draw, honestly. Uh-huh. I'm not an artist. I just like to doodle with pencils, I guess. I also do need to work out or I go crazy. And so those are the two biggest things I do. And getting out into nature and visiting with my high school friends and going to our museums and all of that.
0: Very lovely. You can definitely find that around here.
1: Yeah.
2: I wanted to interject because I believe I remember you saying something about having one of your assistants or lab techs is an artist, and I wonder if you think his artistic practice impacts or influences how he does his job well.
1: Because I'm a surgeon and because I'm a professor of surgery, I think a lot about 3D anatomy. So I think the best way to describe the human body is kind of like origami. It's very folded and tucked in together. And to understand it, you have to be able to unfold it and kind of see it in 3D. The sort of project manager we have is he has a master's in anatomic illustration from Hopkins.
0: Oh, wow.
1: And he sees the world like surgeon, I think. Like, he can really understand anatomy, which is vital when you're trying to create these 3D models to help people understand different parts of the human body. So I think art and being able to see helps with the more anatomic disciplines like surgery.
0: And what do you think the future of augmented reality, medical visualization, what do you think that's trending towards or looking like?
1: I think, the whole rest of the world, medicine is just AI and machine learning is a tsunami that has washed over everything. And so there are some complexities with the hardware. People don't actually want to wear a computer.
0: Mm-hmm.
1: And all of the major manufacturers are so far pulling back on their development. So I think things are very much in flux. Interestingly, the thing that seems... There's two places where it seems to be really taking off. One is in treatment of pain as an alternative for opioids and other medications, where you can really send somebody into a different world, and that being in a better mood and a better headspace can make them tolerate pain. It can help with phobias and things like that. And then also in training, which is also an artistic discipline.
0: Definitely, yeah. I was reading a bit about your addictive, addictive drugs are needed to manage pain, so using VR could definitely be a solution for that.
1: Yeah, and if you never have to take the opioid in the first place, or if you also, you can also sort of educate people so that they understand pain as part of healing, and that there are things they can do other than take a pill to feel better.
0: Mm-hmm, definitely. And are you currently doing, are you a practicing surgeon right now? Still clinical?
1: Yeah. I practice critical care, care of super sick people in the upstairs in the ICUs. I don't physically operate anymore because a lot of my life is now doing research and education. But I do clinical care in the ICUs. I guess part of what, I don't know if you guys have ever been in an ICU, but I don't think we do enough to make the experience of an intensive care unit not terrible for the patients. The rooms look like prison cells. The ventilators take up half the room. And so VR and a lot of people are trying to understand how to make the hospital space a more healing space.
0: Mm-hmm. I definitely think that art and healing can have some intersection in hospital spaces. Do you feel like that is becoming more of a conversation within hospitals of how we can improve this patient experience?
1: I mean, I think it's really only at the peripheries. Mm-hmm. Like, everything is body, body, body, not so much mind, mind, mind. And that is still true. So we need more creative souls in medicine who can.
2: And I don't know if you've ever been there for any particular reason, but the Mayo Clinic in Rochester, New York has a renowned, not Rochester, New York, Rochester, Minnesota, has a renowned art collection. So that you walk through the halls and you see Warhols and you see like 7th century mosaics and stuff like that. So I know there are some hospital settings where art is playing a role not only in healing but also in just the general environment. But I think that's, I don't know if there's a space here to talk about academic medicine versus corporate medicine. I'm not sure how all that works, and maybe it's not important right now. But that's, you know, I know that art plays a role, and but it is about funding and money.
1: Yeah, I mostly work in inner city trauma population, so nobody's hanging Warhols on our
0: walls. I'm sure. Do you have any specific rituals that you do or traditions before you operate? Any superstitions like that?
1: Not really that I can think of. So when you scrub for an operation, it has a ritualistic element to it. So everything from, like, you have to take off clothes that you're wearing before you walk into the space. You have to put your beeper away and somebody, a pager, whatever, phone, now somebody else has to answer it. Then you sort of scrub your hands, which has a, I mean, there's a, obviously a clinical infectious disease reason, but it also has, like, a sacredness to it. And then you're sort of donned with these special clothes. So there's a lot of inherent ritual built into the sort of practice of medicine, which we don't think of it that way. It all has like a reason. I guess my practice now is mostly in the ICU, so it's a team of people. We all gather at each person's bed. There's a little bit of a hierarchy, but it's more communal now than it used to be, and you sort of formally discuss each patient in a way. So that has a ritualistic element to it also. And you feel discombobulated if it's not done in the right way. So, like, if a patient gets sick, you'll have to interrupt rounds to go take care of that patient, and then you can kind of feel off-kilter the whole time. So I think there are a lot of built-in rituals that we say we're doing for patients that are probably for us.
2: Did you ever use music in the surgical area?
1: So no. Well, I mean, yes, people are often playing music. The attendant gets to decide that. But the music is part of the virtual reality experience also, so there's often a music or sound component that's going with the sort of environment, and those kinds of things are linked together.
0: Oh, wow, so a very fully immersive experience.
1: Yeah.
0: Interesting. Did you ever operate with music?
1: I do. I mean, I just play regular music.
0: Okay. Anything particular or just whatever?
1: I liked Prince, but okay. Nothing in particular.
0: Okay. Very cool. Any final words to share about kind of culture and research, medicine, being at the Smithsonian? Anything final you want to leave the listeners with?
1: I just love D.C. I love being back here. I love the Folklife Festival. I think that the more sort of creativity and innovation we have in medicine, the better. And I think it's still sadly lacking from most places. It's just not the priority. But that doesn't mean people can't join us and change it.
0: Exactly. Well, that was Dr. Sarah Murthy from the University of Maryland School of Medicine. Thank you so much for joining us today. Really enjoyed speaking with you.
1: Thank you very much.

That was Maracaibo by Eugene Friesen. And to close out the hour, we'll be listening to some of Pablo Casals playing Bach's Cello Suite. This will be number 1 in G major, movement 2 and 3. This is Allemande and Courante.

whale spinning its bubble wrap. So long confined within the...

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This track is dedicated to Nayeli Rodriguez of the Sabert Lowrider crew, whom I met last year, and we had a discussion about this track. You know it, popular in lowrider sound system culture. Billy Stewart, y'all.

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You all are listening to our live broadcast. We are in the Arts and Industries building here at the Smithsonian Museum. That, of course, was the great Roberta Flack. If you didn't know, Roberta Flack was a school teacher here in Washington, D.C., and she used to perform at Mr. Henry's Club. And she told Mr. Henry if she could perform three nights a week, she could give up her teaching career and focus on her music career. And well, he built her own club in the upstairs of Mr. Henry's, and that club is now pictured on Roberta's wonderful album called First Take, which this one came off of. And we hope to be heading over there soon as we are wrapping up our day here at the Smithsonian Folklife Festival. We've had a great day full of wonderful interviews, some live music, and lots of fun times. So I hope you'll tune in again tomorrow. We will be here at the Smithsonian for the remainder of the week through Saturday. That is Saturday night when we'll have a giant dance party here in Arts and Industries building. So if you're in D.C., please come by and see us. We are on the National Mall, on what used to be the National Mall, now maybe the National Racetrack. The mall is currently fenced off to American citizens in anticipation of the Great State Fair and NASCAR race that's going to take place on July 4th. So that's a lot different than what was happening last year on July 4th when we were here at the Youth and the Future of Culture Folklife Festival with lots of American artisans showing off their wares and their talents and sharing great ideas and information and demonstrations. So it's like the total opposite thing. But we are here with the Folklife Festival representing in the Arts and Industries building, as the Folklife Festival has mostly taken to the road other than this event happening in the Arts and Industries. They are partnering with other festivals across the United States since they cannot have access to the National Mall this year for the first time since 1967. And they're having a festival of festivals, and they're partnering with different festivals across the United States, including the Romp Festival coming up in Owensboro next week, and the Festival of Faiths in Louisville, Kentucky, coming up in November. So stay tuned for that. Visit the Smithsonian Folklife website to find out about the other 50 festivals across the United States that they are partnering with this year. It's a wonderful group. We love the Folklife Festival, and we're so honored to be the one constant thing that has come back from last year. We're parked in the same spot we were in the Arts and Industries building with our Teen Academy last year. And this year we've got some of our more senior DJs, should I say, with us, and it's a great crew, and you'll be hearing more from them tomorrow. So please stay tuned in. And on Friday during Juneteenth, we will be having a special in-studio performance here at the Smithsonian by Tank and the Bangas. So that's really exciting. We've also got the Guitar Renegades coming in tomorrow evening, and just lots of great stuff in between. So please just keep it locked here on WXOX, artxfm.com, and please be patient with us. We have experienced our share of technical difficulties during this remote broadcast, but we're pushing through it and having a great time anyway. So stay tuned, keep it locked, and that's the thing about live radio. You just never know what's going to happen. So we're looking forward to a smooth day tomorrow. 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Thanks so much for tuning in, and at 6 o'clock, we will turn it back over to the studio in Louisville, where Evan Wilson will pick up with a shortened edition of The Vibe. Thanks so much. We love all our listeners. Talk to you.

old song has been entirely replaced, and everyone is singing a new song. 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

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Now it's all the time, whenever I can. We're live for the whole week. 10 to 5. 10 to 8 on Friday and Saturday. Got some great programming coming up. But especially stay tuned for The Vibe with Mr. Evan Wilson. Oh yes. Up next here on WXOX.

0: southern canyons and ridges on the island slope. If you listened for a long time, you would hear that the sounds are organized into definite repeating patterns. Repeating patterns. So we call them songs, just as we refer to bird songs or frog songs. Unlike bird songs, humpback songs are very long, 6 to 30 minutes, and are strung together without pauses between them. They are probably the longest, loudest, and slowest songs in nature.
1: Yeah, I am a selector. That one, they are gone.

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I'm Evan Wilson, and this is The Vibe. Yes, much thanks to all the WXOX staff that's up in D.C. right now, broadcasting live from the Smithsonian Folklife Festival, Tuesday through Saturday, 10 a.m. until 6 p.m., and Friday and Saturday until 8 p.m. I hope you're having a lovely early summer afternoon. Everything's treating you right, and yeah, we're going to keep it that way. We're going to make it better, in fact, because we're going to get the vibe flowing. I'm starting the day off with King Tubby and the North Circular Dub. You know, I was thinking since we're celebrating 13 years of this program on the air this summer. Yeah, it was, wow, back in 2013. Going in for the first time with the idea of what I wanted this program to be. You know, more than just a program, but like a community. That's what this station is, a community station that reaches audiences far and wide as well, you know? It's kind of like a worldwide community. Yeah. So everybody who gets the vibe understands, you know, what it's about, more than just music. Yeah, thanks everyone for listening and keeping the vibe flowing with me. With that said, let's get things flowing with Terrace Riley. I played this on the first program back in June of 2013. Give me Little One drop.

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God's Strongest Angel, representing for Evan Wilson on the Vibes WXOX 97.1 FM show. And so, LP, Louis.

We've been listening to Augustus Pablo with the Mountain View dub. We just heard from Kashif Lindo with the first cut, originally written and done by Cat Stevens. Many people thereafter. Wayne Wade before that with I Love You Too Much. Chaka Demus and Pliers. Twist and Shout featuring Jack Radix and the Taxi Gang. Originally done by, written by Phil Medley and Burt Burns, and done by many people after that as well. General Degree with Feeling Irie, Tippa Irie with Cool Me Down, Freddie McGregor with I Was Born a Winner, D'Angel with I'm Blessed, and Terrace Riley got the hour going with what feels like a classic now from 2011, Gimme Lickle One Drop. And friends, this just in, the weekend starts on Wednesday. So take it sleazy with Jackson and Company as we fix up for a weeknight rage with a soundtrack of rock and roll, punk, garage, and glam from around the world. Party Pants with Jackson Lee Swain tonight and every Wednesday night from 10 p.m. until midnight. And in case you were unaware, even if you were aware, you gotta remember again that Art FM returns to the Smithsonian. Once again, a team of WXOX DJs will be live broadcasting from the Smithsonian Folklife Festival in the heart of the Arts and Industries Building in downtown in Washington, D.C. 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

keeping the vibe flowing, which we're going to do until 7 o'clock. Got this one up next from the late, great Coco T. What time it is here? It's going to be evening time.

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Busy Signal with Reggae World and Kali Buds. Hold Firm. God. Released 6 years ago. Wow. 2020 summer. I remember when the tune came out. I was listening to it the other day. Just like, you know, hear one of those songs. It didn't come out that long ago. Yeah. That summer that we all can't. We probably have forgotten. Yeah, hopefully nothing like that anytime soon. Anyway, Akeem with the new single before that. Him and Caleb Hart with Wish Upon a Star. Kali Navales with Respect Due. And Coco T with Evening Time. 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And every Monday night, it's Sir Basil Outer National with Sir Basil Bromley, covering all aspects of reggae music, from ska, roots, to dub, classic, to contemporary. 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I'm Evan, keeping the vibe flowing today up until 7 o'clock. So in this little bit of time, we gotta push it. This one we heard a while back when it was first released, over a month ago, 2 months ago now. Anyway, message to keep it flowing with Zaga Terrace Rally. I'm all right. Thanks for being here. She can't just be a

All right, wrapping things up. Chronic's Skank and Sweet. Natch before this with Finally. Protege with Big 45. Zagga and Terrace Riley with It's with I'm All Right. I'm All Right. More than All Right. I'll see you back here next time. Thanks so much for tuning in and holding a vibe with me. Till next time, peace and love. And thanks with Omari Banks. Reggae Summertime. Until next time.

0: Hello and welcome. You are listening to WXOX LP Louisville, and this is the Wizards of Oog. I'm DJ Algy.
1: And I'm DJ Amnesia.
0: And today we got a fun little episode for you. Yeah. Not really a theme, but it's a good one.
1: Just vibes.
0: Just vibes.
1: Starting with Minecraft.
0: Minecraft music.
1: Yes.

0: And we're back.
1: That was The Book of Kells by Bruno Kolais. Kolais or Kolay, I'm not sure. He worked both on this and Coraline, I believe. And before that was Minecraft by C418.
0: The Minecraft music.
1: The Minecraft.
0: There's a lot of music, Minecraft music, but that's the Minecraft music.
1: Yeah, that's just Minecraft.
0: All right, up next, we're switching it up a little bit, but I think it still goes with it, but we got Ghost Ride by Crumb.
1: Yes.
0: I like to imagine a singular Crumb. Working on crumb. Music with a little laptop, you know, just a little crumb.
1: There was your crumb of instrumentals. Let's get into her wonderful voice.

0: We're back. Sorry, I don't mean to be all giggly, but DJ Amnesia just made a horrible little noise, and I'm really glad the microphone's well.
1: I was smacking my mouth.
0: You were smacking your mouth.
1: It was to get it ready to speak.
0: Yeah, it's like when a cat just makes the most horrible noise you've ever heard, and you're like, oh, I still love you, but why did you make that noise?
1: Well, I apologize sincerely.
0: It's okay.
1: That was Wandering Star by Portishead.
0: By Pondering.
1: No.
0: Pondering no. Star.
1: By Pondering. No. Wandering Star by Portishead. And then Like Spinning Plates by Radiohead. Yo, we just played two in the row.
0: Portishead and Radiohead.
1: I didn't even realize that.
0: Man, Portishead, we should have added some talking heads in here.
1: Oh, we really should have. Oh, man.
0: Oh, I mean, they wouldn't be three in a row now.
1: Well, yeah.
0: Yeah. Remember for sometime.
1: Sometime.
0: Keeping that in the little back pocket, you know, with all the other papers I shove in my back pocket.
1: It just shoves that in there.
0: What's in my back pocket? Oh, I have a tip that I really don't need to keep in there. And I have the manual for a flashlight that I got. It's like, yeah, all the different light
1: that thing
0: modes.
1: Is falling apart.
0: it's been in my pocket for a little bit.
1: Evidently. Evidently so.
0: Listeners, if you could see this, it's...
1: I think they can see it. I'm casting it into their brains. This 1x4 panel folded piece of paper that is falling apart.
0: Oh, I thought that was a bicycle attachment it just had on there. No, they're just advertising a different bicycle flashlight.
1: Amazing.
0: Anyway.
1: I think.
0: Huh? Oh, I should do the thing. I was just looking at that now. What else?
1: We can...
0: Ooh, I have horses.
1: What?
0: It's a little piece of paper I found in a parking lot that says horses.
1: That's really cute. You've just been holding on to that?
0: I've just been holding on to it. I found it in a Walmart parking lot, I think.
1: It has a big $1.50 on it.
0: It does, and I don't really know what it means.
1: Maybe you can use it somewhere. Or you can just keep it forever.
0: I just want to keep it.
1: Maybe you can put that...
0: I could put it on my wall.
1: You could put it on your wall.
0: I put a lot of garbage on my walls, guys, because I think it looks cool.
1: You know what also... Look, well, you can't look at it, but you can hear it. You know what sounds cool?
0: The PSAs!
1: Yes.
0: Instead of hearing about what DJ Algae has in their pockets, new segment just dropped. It'll be the same things every week because I keep the same things in my pockets every week, and that didn't even go to the other pockets. That's just my back left pocket. You want to hear what's in the front right pocket?
1: Next segment. Let's split okay, it into okay. two. Let's split
0: okay,
1: it into
0: okay.
1: two. They've received a lot of information, our listeners.
0: Yeah, that's a lot. That's a lot to take in. 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
1: Swag.
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1: Tune into the Parallel Universe.
0: Parallel.
1: And then let's tune in to Kate Bush. And and this one may be overplayed, you know, because of that show, but it's overplayed for a reason. And today that is Running Up That Hill by Kate Bush. And I'm, yes.

0: parallel. I did it. I was practicing. I'm so proud of you.
1: Practiced. I was so scared I would mess it up again, but honestly, it would have been really funny if I messed it up.
0: Yeah, it would have been funny.
1: But I just practiced too much. I practiced too well.
0: You did. You achieved it.
1: I did. Anyway.
0: That was Army Dreamers by Kate Bush, because I had to play two of Kate Bush. It was two of Kate Bush today.
1: It was two of Kate Bush today.
0: And then Headlock by Imogen Heap.
1: All right, we're going to get into Tarot by Alt J.
0: Yes, we are.

0: All right, we're back.
1: We're back.
0: That was some Alt-J.
1: Tarot by Alt-J.
0: All right, I'm going to tell you about the Louisville Nature Center. 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
0: For more information?
1: And birds and wildlife.
0: I love birds and wildlife.
1: Aw, me too.
0: That's so cool.
1: If you say that, you're either a huge green flag or a huge red flag. There's no in between.
0: Yeah. Green because outside.
1: Green because outside. Red because... Anyway, you've got something to read.
0: Erratic Waves. Hosted by Riggy Erratic. That's another show. On the station. I couldn't remember the word show or station.
1: Whoa.
0: But I figured it out.
1: Good job.
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1: Big universe full of tongue twisters designed specifically for you.
0: Guys, I gotta get better at that. 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
1: Erratic Waves.
0: Now let's get into some Borderline.
1: By Tame Impala.
0: Wow.
1: Impalas, I love Impalas. Tame Impala.

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Good evening, my name is Joey Mudd, and this is The Deep End, playing all Kentucky-related music for you here every Wednesday from 8 until 10. So glad you're with me. Hope you're having a wonderful Wednesday evening, coming to you live from our downtown Louisville, Kentucky studio. We're putting on our dancing shoes tonight, because it's going to be all Kentucky songs about dancing and dances. We're going to get started right now with Pat Patton, Ben Curtis, also known as Cliff Butler, with Blue Jean Bop right here from the King label, The Deep End.